Welcome to The Circuit on Radio Free Brooklyn. Every week on The Circuit, we find a music festival that's taking place somewhere in the world. And we play through as many of the artists on that festival's lineup as we can squeeze into an hour. And tonight, we are headed to the Newport Jazz Festival, which is taking place this weekend. It's going to be a really good hour. Stick around. Started things off with Herbie Hancock. That was Oh Oh Here He Comes. I want to keep it going with this one from Flea. This is Free As I Want to Be on Radio Free Brooklyn.

Ha ha ha!

That was Keon Harold and Gary Clark Jr. with Circus Show on Radio Free Brooklyn. Taking us through the first half of our show, we also heard from Thundercat, Steve Lacy, Steve Arrington, and Childish Gambino, Black Qualls. Before that, Nate Smith, Marquise Hill, and Jay Swiss with Undefeated. Butcher Brown, we heard Down with the King, and Little Sims, we listened to Boss. So if that first half of the show did not make you wish that you were at Newport Jazz this weekend like it did me, we got a whole half hour left, so I'm going to keep it going. This is Wolf Peck with Back Pocket on Radio Free Brooklyn.

That was Braxton Cook and Navy with Weekend on Radio Free Brooklyn, taking us through all of the lush tunes we just listened to this past 25-ish minutes. We also heard from Corey Fonville, Sam Frebush, and Charlie Hunter with Sparks. Before that, Got Street Park and Olive Jones with Tell Me Why. Celeste with Got Street Park. We had a little twofer. That was like a whole vibe. I was playing all the Got Street Park. Celeste also playing Newport Jazz this weekend, though. So I snuck those two in. We heard Both Sides of the Moon. Before that, Arlo Parks and Sampho with Senses. And Corey Wong and Tom Misch, we heard Cosmic Sands. So we're closing out tonight's show. Taking a little trip to Newport for the Jazz Festival. I hope you've been enjoying it as much as I have been. Dancing around the studio. I hope you're dancing wherever you are, at least bopping your head a little bit. Stay right here, bop your head some more. We've got Hair Metal Mixtape coming up next. Have a good week. We'll catch you next time. And taking us out, we're going to listen to this one from The Dip. This is Don't Make Me Wait on Radio Free Brooklyn.

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Oh, yeah. Maybe I'll go mad. Think I'll go mad. What's up, Headbangers? Welcome to Hair Metal Mixtape. I'm your host, Gabe, and tonight we have arrived at the month of August. That's right, guys. Happy August, everyone. August is the eighth month of the year, in case you didn't know, in today's Gregorian calendar. But it was the sixth month, Sextilis of the year in Roman times. That's right, man. The month of Sextilis was renamed after Augustus in 8 BC. This was the month of the sum of his greatest military victories, man. And some of our greatest summer victories. August is also considered to be the hottest month of the year in many parts of the Northern Hemisphere. August also has some of my favorite hairniversaries of all time. Bringing us back to what we just heard right there, guys. Twisted Sister and Hot Love from the album Love Is for Suckers, released August of 1987. I gotta say, man, you can go to four different places and check the dates of this album and the release of this song, and you're going to get four different answers. So I'm going with August of 87. Other hairniversaries we are celebrating tonight for this month, guys. Look What the Cat Dragged In, Poison 1986, Night Songs, Cinderella 1986, Black and Blue, self-titled Black and Blue 1984, and Hysteria, Def Leppard, 1987, man. Jesus Louises, right? Also on the live concert front, Jersey Mike is right now he is at the Guns N' Roses show. Why am I speaking like that? Tonight, Jersey Mike is at the Guns N' Roses show at Hershey Park, Pennsylvania. I think he's 2 hours in so far, 2.5 hours in so far, but all he could say via text is that Slash is ridiculous. So that's amazing, man. Yesterday he saw Motley Crue with Tesla and Extreme at a shed in New Jersey called PNC Bank Arts Center. Last time I was there, I think I saw Motley Crue and Kiss together, which was an awesome show for my birthday. Oh man, he was also super surprised how good Motley was. He said everything sounded great. It sounded real. Vince was as good as he's going to get for what he's got. And he said Extreme had an amazing energy. They were awesome. And Tesla was great as well, man. Shout out to Ear Damage Adam. I think he's still on his trip out west. What's up, Tim Crossley? Hoboken Rose is at the shore. And everyone else is jamming out, man. So there you have it, folks. There you have it, man. Let's get to side A as soon as we can. Please, let's do this. Boom. All right, guys, the mixtape's coming right up, so don't go anywhere. You're listening to Hair Metal Mixtape on Radio Free, Brooklyn independent listener-supported radio. 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All right, guys, it's time for side A of the Hot Love Mixtape, man. That's right, Hot Love can be interpreted in many, many ways. And that's what I'm doing tonight with this mixtape, man. You got your straight up hot love. Sometimes you got your hot mess of a love. Sometimes you got a love that's so hot you can't hold it anymore. All my interpretations of hot love for the next 100 minutes, man. And I'm not sure if you noticed, but I finished the Summer Jams multi-volume mixtape titles. I think I just got bored with the theme. I mean, it's still summertime. But so many summertime things ended for me personally here, as far as like my kids' soccer stuff and this stuff and work stuff and all this other stuff, that it kind of feels like we have to start anew, if you will, if you know what I'm saying, right? All right, so let's do this, guys. I didn't forget about kicking it off with Bon Jovi, though, dude. It's like a personal, like, freaking, it's something I got to do, man. I got to see how many Bon Jovis I can start with before September. All right, guys, like I said, man, here is Bon Jovi right here on Hair Metal Mixtape with me, Gabe, on Radio for Brooklyn, the sound of Brooklyn, with some Jovi from 7800 degrees Fahrenheit. Man, is that hot.

Oh, yeah, you got to say, I heard nothing but good things about the Bon Jovi show, the multi-run at MSG, where his voice started giving out, but everyone gave him nothing but love. Yo, this next one goes out to Belgian Raf, who hasn't been feeling so good. He's getting back on his feet now. We give him some poison. Here's some Blame It On You.

Oh, that's right, man. Portland Rockers, Black and Blue, man, with Chains Around Heaven from that first album of theirs, which is also the hair anniversary of the night right after that Poison hair anniversary. All right, man, here's modern band Vipera with the band song called Cold as Ice from their album called Eat Your Heart Out, the bonus track edition, man. It's a good CD. Vipera, Cold as Ice, right here on How About a Mixtape with me, Gabe, Radio Free Brooklyn.

Oh yeah, that Sinner with All Night Long from that new album, Boom Bang Goodbye, just came out, man. All right, Spread Eagle's got a new album, and this is a radio edit of one of those songs. It's called Forbidden Local Honey, right here on Hair on a Mixtape with me, Gabe, on Radio Free Brooklyn.

Oh, yeah, Cinderella, Hell on Wheels, man. Here's some Def Leppard, Armageddon. Yo, we just got a live report from Jersey Mike. Guns N' Roses says Axl sounding fantastic, hitting some of those notes at Hershey Park, man.

Oh yeah, those last two were those hair anniversaries, man. Cinderella Night Songs and this Def Leppard Hysteria, August 1987, man. That was Armageddon. All right, man, let's get back to the modern guys right here, man. Hell in the Club with a song called Dirty Love, an album called Joker in the Pack from last year. Hey, that's right here in the Armageddon Mixtape with me again.

0: Oh, that's right, man. North Island Rockers Maverick with the one from that album from 2017 called Big Red, man. All right, this is Dangerous Curves finishing out Side A with a song called In Those Eyes.
1: Right there.
0: Summertime Highs is the album, and it's right here on the Hair Metal Mixtape with Dave.

0: All right, there you have it, folks. There you have it, man. Why not flip the tip? Let me tell you what we heard so far on the side A, man. And what a side A this was, man. We kicked it off. Bon Jovi, The Price of Love from 7,800 degrees Fahrenheit. Poison, Blame It On You. Look What The Cat Dragged In. That's a hair anniversary. Black and Blue from their Black and Blue self-titled album from 1984. Chains Around Heaven. Another hair anniversary. Vipera with Cold as Ice from the album Eat Your Heart Out. Crash Diet with Stop Weirding Me Out from Rust. Sinner with All Night Long from their newest album Boom Bang Goodbye. That's pretty good, man. Spread Eagle with it's a new release of a radio edit of Forbidden Local Honey from that newest album Cinderella. Hair Anniversary, Hell on Wheels, Night Songs album. Like I said, that's the Hair Anniversary, the album. Def Leppard with the Hysteria Hair Anniversary. The song was Armageddon It. Hell in the Club from their album Joker in the Pack. That was Dirty Love. Maverick, The One from their album Big Red. And Dangerous Curves with In Those Eyes from the album Summertime Highs. That's right, guys. That is your side A for tonight, right here on Hair Metal Mixtape.
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0: All right, guys. All right. All right, headbangers. It's time. It's time for side B of tonight's Hot Love Mixtape. Why does it have a Luigi and Mario accent? I don't know. Because it's a hot one. Hot to love. All right, guys. Side B is still hot love, but now we're going to kick it from another angle. So let's kick it off with a solo legend that likes them every which way they come. But he definitely wishes they could all be California girls. Right here in Hair Metal Mixtape with me, Gabe, on Radio Free Brooklyn. Here's a little Diamond Dave.

Oh, yeah, man. There's a rare one that people don't usually head off to, man. But Love and Use a Dirty Job from Detonator is a classic, dude. 1990, dude. That's right. That's right. All right. That's Madhouse in the background, man. Austrian rockers Madhouse with Love is Blind from the Down and Dirty album. And it's right here on Hair Metal Mixtape with me, Gabe. I'm Radio Free Brooklyn.

Oh, that's right, man. Don't forget it, man. That's Summer Fling by Atomic Riot from 2022, man. All right, let's bring it back to 1989 and Extreme with a song called Little Girls from the album self-titled Extreme, man. 1989. It's a great album. It's right here on Harmonic State with me, Gabe, on Radio Free Brooklyn.

Oh, yeah, there you go, Skid Row Rob. One from the first album, self-titled Skid Row, Can't Stand the Heartache, 1989. What are they going to do about a vocalist? All right, here's another band that's got a classic vocalist who's been a classic vocalist and still is in the band, man. Here's some Tesla with Little Susie right here in Hell Metal Mixtape with me, Gabe, on Radio Free. Brigolino.

Oh, a little Tesla there for you, man. With Little Susie from Mechanical Resonance 1986. All right, let's bring it back to 2026 with a brand new single from Kickin' Valentina. It's called Don't Be Mad. And it's right here at Helmet on Mixtape with me, Gabe, on Radio Free Brooklyn. Kickin' Valentina. We're getting to the Kiss Gem of the Night next.

Oh, there they are in brand new Kickin' Valentina, Don't Be Mad, which brings us to the Kiss Gem of the Night from the Crazy Nights album, baby, 1987. Good Girl, Gone Bad. That's right, guys. This is the Kiss Gem of the Night. It's brought to you by Hair Metal Mixtape right here on Radio Free Brooklyn by me, Gabe. Let's do this.

That's right, man. The Kiss Gem of the Night, Good Girl Gone Bad from Crazy Nights. And that brings us to the penultimate power ballad of the night, man. And that's going to be from my current band, Kissin' Dynamite, one of my faves, man, with a song called Scars from 2022 from the album Not the End of the Road, which is, I believe, that might have been the first album I listened to them. Here they are, Kissin' Dynamite.

Oh, that's right, man. Kissing Dynamite scars for the PBB, man. All right, let's finish off strong, man, with John Diva and the Rockets of Love. They got a new album coming out called Your Favorite Drug. This is the second song available on that album currently. It's called Smile with the dots there, man. S dot M dot. You get it. All right, here they are. John Diva and the Rockets of Love right here in Hammer on the Mixtape with me, Gabe, on Radio Free Brooklyn. Last song, the side B. Maybe we'll have time for bonus tracks.

All right, guys, there it is, man. Side B. And what a side B it was, man. All right, look, let me tell you what you heard on this side B. Maybe we got some time for some bonus tracks. All right, we kicked it off with David Lee Roth, California Girls, Motley Crue, Sticky Sweets, Rat, Loving You's a Dirty Job, Madhouse with Love Is Blind, Catalano, Loving You is Hard, But Leaving You Isn't Easy. Atomic Riot with Summer Fling, Extreme with Little Girls, Skid Row, Can't Stand the Heartache, Tesla, Little Susie, brand new one by Kickin' Valentina called Don't Be Mad, Kiss Gem of the Night, Good Girl Gone Bad, Kissin' Dynamite was the penultimate power ballad with Scars, and John Diva in the Rockets of Love with Smile. Let me tell you, man, John Diva and the Rockets of Love have definitely grown on me. I'm telling you, man. I love them. 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That's right, man. Radio Free Brooklyn's got their own thing there, and I got my shows there every Thursday. Go back and listen to episode one. See what you think, man. All right, this is your headbanging host, Gabe, bidding you farewell until next week. Keep your vinyl clean. Be kind. Rewind the mixtapes for life. All right, let's get a bonus track in here. Actually, you know what? What time is it? It's 10:51, guys. Oh, we might have time for two bonus tracks. Let's see, man. All right, the band, one of the bands I love is called King Zebra, and they got a brand new album that just came out, I believe, today or yesterday. The whole thing came out. It's called Between the Shadows, and this is one of three bonus tracks on that album. Yeah, I'm playing the bonus track for the bonus track, man. Anyway, it's called All I Want Is You. And it's King Zebra on their brand new album, Between the Shadows. And that's right here on Hair Metal Mixtape with me, Gabe, on Radio Free Brooklyn. King of Zebra!

Oh, that's right, man. King Zebra, All I Want Is You from that newest album, man. All right, we got time for one more Sunstroke Caravan with a song called Runaway. And it's right here on Hair Metal Mixtape with E. Gabe on Radio Free Brooklyn. This is it, guys. This is probably it. So thanks for sticking around. Thanks for tuning in. I love you all. I will see you next week.

0: I have come here to chew bubblegum and kick ass. And I'm all out of bubblegum.
1: Oh, shit. 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
2: 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Carbon dioxide, fluorocarbons, and methane have increased since 1958. Earth is being acclimatized. They are turning our atmosphere into their atmosphere. We are like a natural resource to them. Deplete the planet, move on to another. They want benign indifference. They want us drugged. We could be pets. We could be food. But all we really are is livestock.
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0: 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You're listening to me, DJ Dr. Jolly West. I'm here with my boon companion,
1: Tripmaker in the house.
0: Tripmaker in the house. I've got a little game for the listeners tonight. You're going to hear two sets of two tracks. There is a relationship between the two. Try and figure it out. This first track,
1: I wonder what it could be.
0: This first track is by McDonald and Giles.

0: Hey, back in the Night Gallery here with Jolly and Trip. We just heard some songs there. What was that all about?
1: So we started out with a cut by two ex-members of King Crimson, Ian McDonald and Michael Giles. That was a cut from their 1970 Island record, Tomorrow's Children. Then we heard another song, Tripmaker, that is somehow related to that song. We heard what Tripmaker called late era Beastie Boys, right? I think that was their second to last album. Then they do the five.
0: Yeah, it was close to the end.
1: Five boroughs. Yeah, that was Body Movement.
0: Well, there was also Hot Sauce Committee.
1: Was that an out? What, I can't.
0: I don't know. Maybe I don't know.
1: I had dipped at that point.
0: I basically checked that.
1: I checked that on Five Boroughs, but as we were talking about, I actually do. I have a fondness for Hello Nasty. I worked at a smoothie shop that summer that it came out, and I listened to it quite a lot. So yeah, that's their 1998 album, Hello Nasty. The game continues. We'll see you on the other side.

0: Hello?
1: Hello?
0: Yes.
1: Is this Yumtobian Incorporated?
0: Yes.
1: Do you sell domain names?
0: No.
1: Well, how come you own www.chuckisgay.com?

0: I don't know.
1: Is it good?
0: I don't know. I'm working here.
1: How long have you worked there?
0: What is it to you?
1: Well, I just want to know where I can find the movie ChuckIsGay.com.
0: I have no idea. I have no idea.
1: Well, then how do you know it's a movie?
0: We are a movie name company.
1: You make movie names? That's your company?
0: Yeah. What do you guys need anyway? What do you need?
1: I wanted to buy that name because I'm not gay and I don't want it anymore to come up on my computer.
0: You want to buy it?
1: Well, not if it's a movie name. I guess I don't want to buy it.
0: Yeah, don't worry about it. It's not, nobody knows who you... Nobody knows... We don't know who you are. We got nothing to do with you.
1: But I'm Chuck.
0: How old are you?
1: 20. How old 20. Are you?
0: 20. You're young. 50.
1: 50? What's your name?
0: Mm-hmm. Steven.
1: Is there a StevenIsGay.com?
0: Probably.
1: Are you gay?
0: No.
1: And this doesn't bother you?
0: No, why should it? It's a name. Just like any other name. No big deal. Don't take things personal.
1: Are you in the movie?
0: No. I'm not in any movies.
1: All right, well, have a nice day.
0: You too.
1: Bye-bye.
2: 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I am your co-host, DJ Dr. Jolly West. I'm here with my co-pilot, Tripmaker, and as we've stated on previous shows, I'm also a co-pilot. There is no pilot on this plane, just two co-pilots. So what did we hear? We started off with Aphrodite's Child, a Greek group featuring the man that went on to be known as Vangelis, as my Greek friend Katarina always likes to correct me when I used to say Vangelis. Vangelis. That was The Four Horsemen off their album 666 from 1972 on Virgo. Then after that, we had quite a jam. That is a cut from the Tom Cruise movie Days of Thunder, starring Tom Cruise with what Tripmaker believes to be the best haircut that Tom Cruise had, and his soon-to-be wife, the mother of his children, and then his ex-wife, Nicole Kidman. This was, remember they made
3: did
2: a...
3: they have kids?
2: I think they did. Did they not? Was
3: I'm
2: it
3: not
2: Suri?
3: Sure.
2: Was
3: I don't think they had kids.
2: Oh, they didn't?
3: Suri's with Katie Holmes.
2: Katie Holmes. Oh, right. Yeah. Have you seen any other of the Cruise... what's her name joints? Like...
3: Kidman. I saw Far and Away.
2: Far and Away.
3: But I saw it.
2: I loved that movie when I was a kid. It was about the plight of the Irish immigrant, which is not something that I think he's. Yeah, they run away from the potato famine. I think something you see on film.
3: No, it's about westward expansion, dude.
2: Well, no,
3: it's in America.
2: It is, but in the beginning.
3: Oh, but they were fleeing the.
2: Yeah, they're fleeing. Yeah, he's poor. She's rich. Are they going to get together? Real Lady and the Tramp.
3: But it's not, the story isn't set in the potato.
2: No, I'm sorry. Yeah, the story is set in America. Tom Cruise does some bare knuckle boxing for money. I don't know if you remember that part. And then, yes, it is about the Homesteader Act. Then we closed out with a prank call and a little information behind the call. It was recorded in the early 2000s by a couple guys that were sitting around their dorm room on a Friday night. This was the era when domain names, people were like snapping them up left and right because they were then flipping them like pets.com and stuff like that. They probably had a couple cocktails and started looking up websites with their names in it. And they started fucking with each other. And as young men do, they started looking up websites with their names is gay. So Chuck is gay, Mike is gay. And what they noticed was all the websites were owned by the same company. And so the person they're talking to on the phone is a representative of that company. Talking about Mike is Gay as a movie. I still want to see Mike is Gay. I don't know if anybody's seen it or Chuck is Gay, but I've heard good things about it. There is a game involved here. The relationship between the two songs is Tripmaker, I believe,

0: got this. You said it was easy, so I figured you made the... No? Oh, I think, yeah. It's...
1: I don't know, Kyle. So, this is your trip, dude.
0: Okay. So, the second song samples the first song. That's the relationship between the two. Game over.
1: Okay, so I got some brand new music, or a brand new reissue. So it's brand new copy of old tunes by the Swedish Juggernauts, Trad Gross och Stenar, from their newly reissued live record, Rock for Cop Stjal or something. But droning long number here. Get into it. Live Swedish hippies kicking your ass.

0: You're back in the night gallery with DJ Dr. Jolly West and Tripmaker. Tripmaker, you told us we were going to hear a little Swedish hippie music. Who was that? Who were those Swedish hippies?
1: So that was Krod Gras och Stenar, which translates to trees, grass, and stone. And they evolved out of the band Harvester, or International Harvester, as they were once known, which evolved out of this sort of avant-garde art project, Pearson Sound. And it was all being spearheaded by the guitarist Bo Anders Pearson. I've actually got a book about all this stuff. Some of my favorite music. And then following that, you heard some new music from what I'm guessing is a Philadelphia-based group called Equipment Pointed Ankh, on the Philly Indie Petty Bunko. And that's kind of like, I don't know how to describe that sound that they do. It's almost like jazz or like pop. It's got kind of a Penguin Cafe orchestra vibe. I don't know. I like it though. It's unique.
0: How about, what was the Village Voices guy? His end of the year, best of was called, Jop and Paz, I think.
1: Paz and Jop was
0: Paz and Jop.
1: Yeah, I mean, that's like an industry-wide end-of-year rundown.
0: Well, no, I was saying we could steal that for the genre of this. You said you were looking for a name for the genre of this band. It was like, no.
1: Well,
0: no.
1: I mean,
0: Tripmaker says
1: that's already
0: down.
1: A thing, though, Jolly West.
0: Thumbs down. Well, you know, why reinvent the wheel?
1: If I can't be, I try to be original.
0: That's true. You are an American original, I would say. I would. That book is beautiful, by the way. It's the one with all the photos in it.
1: Oh, yeah.
0: Yeah. I think being a Swedish hippie was probably the best hippie experience.
1: It seems pretty idyllic.
0: Yeah, because Sweden, I don't think sent anybody to Vietnam as far as I know. And so there was no draft. So you didn't have to worry about that. Lots of hash, because it's Europe is a hash place, usually not a leaf place. And beautiful women with long hair and beautiful men with long hair and, you know, little wispy beards, blonde beards.
1: That looks fun.
0: I'm painting you a picture. Trying to paint you a picture here. I really appreciated that historical rundown, though. Very cool. You have been listening to The Night Gallery. We are on every Saturday night at 11 p.m. Eastern, 10 p.m. Central. 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

0: Hello there, friends. This is Jonathan B. Lerner. Thanks for listening to Radio Free Brooklyn. If you're ever listening on a Monday night and find the show you actually want to hear isn't playing, well, you can join me for the next best thing. 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It may not be what you were hoping for, but hey, it's the next best thing.
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As always, we are a community radio station, so any donations would be very gladly received. I said last week that I wanted to do a sort of artist spotlight each week, but we're limited to 4 tunes per artist. This week I'm going to do a bit of a Nina spotlight, so there's 4 songs from Nina. They're not all in order, but I'll just highlight when they come out. So yeah, let's get into it.

Yo, picking me up, yeah? You know where I'm at right now, man. I've been ricocheting a Ross Club studio. Oh, yo, picking me up, yeah? You know where I'm at right now, man. I've been ricocheting a Ross Club studio. Oh, yo.

Yes, Nina and Raul. When I Come, out last month on Quo Poly. Shouts to my guys, Sim and Jen.

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1: And there it is. An astronomical, philosophical, ultimate blood cleat guide for all shit grime MCs to follow. 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I hope this message finds you in the worst possible place you could be, mentally, physically, and financially. SYM.

upset. I'm not sorry, yeah, they ain't done yet. 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Like an illegal sublet. But anyway, look, I said I'm

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Thanks so much for tuning in. 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

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Tonight, a tribute to Paradise Garage and the legendary Larry Levan. 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

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Last track was Candido, Thousand Finger Man. One of my all-time favorites. This is MFSB, Love is the Message. The late, the great Larry Levan. This is his mix. Let's take it down to the garage.

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3: 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I'm your host, Rob Pritchard. Thank you for hanging out with me tonight. I'm beginning tonight's show with Brooklyn band Hootie from their new album, Permanent Maintenance. Here's Hammer.

From Chicago band Resin's new album, Cycles in the Infinite Dream, we just heard Cloudfall. Coming up next, here's McCluskey with Chekhov's Guns.

We just heard Happy Mondays with Wrote for Luck. Coming up next, here's new music from The Velt. This track is called Black Girl.

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We just heard Sister from The Third Sound. Coming up next, here's Pete International Airport with Beetle Boots and Battle Scars.

We just heard Death from Above from Blackheart Death Cult. Coming up next, here's new music from The Garden. From their new album, Bootleg, here's Duck and Cover.

0: 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This is Des Dare, and you're listening to Bushwick Garage on Radio Free Brooklyn.
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0: still like it too much. I still like it too much. I still like it. I still like it.
1: That was Isolation Society with Hunting Party. Coming up next, from Man Mountain's new album, Threads of Another Life, here's Bright Oblivion.

We just heard Little White Scar by Barbiana Complex. Coming up next, here's Spacemen 3 with Transparent Radiation.

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From Art Shop's new album, Wittgenstein and the Transcendental, we just heard Oslo to Copenhagen. Coming up next, here's Orsak Oslo with Dutchman's Wake.

We're listening to the title track off Kungen Man's album Hart som Ben, Hard as Bone. Coming up next here in the Bushwick Garage, here's Los Mundos with Rock y Muerte, Rock and Death.

We just heard the Black Angels cover The Doors' Soul Kitchen. Coming up next, here's Ty Segall covering Roky Erickson and the Explosives' track Night of the Vampire.

That was the Velvet Underground and Nico with I'm Waiting for the Man. Coming up next, here's new music from K. Michelle Dubois. This track is called The Culture Bunker.

From Dead Hit's new album, Real Love, we just heard Perfect World. Coming up next, here's New Hallelujah for the Damned, the latest single from Austin band, The Well.

And that's going to wrap things up for this week's edition of the Bushwick Garage on Radio Free Brooklyn. I've been your host, Rob Pritchard, and I very much appreciate you hanging out with me tonight. Please don't go anywhere. Robert Javors is coming up next, and he has an amazing show called Black and Blues. Please stay tuned for that. Till next week. Bye-bye.

0: We were all created for a purpose. My aim is to assist you in finding yours. Hey there, Brooklyn. It's your girl, Kay. 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

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And we're going to let you know what you've been listening to since we started this afternoon at 4 o'clock. Thank you so much for joining us. And thank you for coming back every Saturday. We are here from 4 to 6 p.m. every Saturday, streaming live on Radio Free Brooklyn, right from our studio in Bushwick, Brooklyn. I'm the host of the show, A New Latin World. My name is David Little. And right now, let's tell you what you've been listening to. That was Natasha Bravo and Jorge Glim. And they have a new album together here in 2026. It's called Primogenitos. And in that set, we were listening to the track called Patatin Patatan from Primogenitos, again from Natasha Bravo and Jorge Glim. They're both originally from Venezuela, and I believe both are based in Miami these days. Prior to that, we heard from Argentina, Barbarita Palacios, Baguala Desesperada was the track we heard from the 2025 album Vivir Así, and that was featuring the legendary Leon Gieco from Argentina. Also had in there from Puerto Rico, the band Atabal. We heard a new single here in 2026 called De Aquí No Me Voy. Local artist Guachinangos was in there with Bemba y Tamblao from their new release on Jalopy Records. It's called Guachinangos Volume 1. And I'd like to tell you about a couple shows you can catch in the month of August. A couple live shows from this local band, Guachinangos. They have a lot of energy live, so definitely check them out. You have to hear them live. The first one is going to be on August 16th. They're going to be at the Queens Theater in Corona, Queens. And that is Sunday, August 16th. And then on Saturday, August 22nd, you can catch Guachinangos at Barbez right here in Brooklyn. And I should also let you know that if you want some live music today, you want to head over to Central Park Summer Stage. There you can catch on stage from Argentina, Milo Jota. He is a 19-year-old urban music artist, but getting a lot of, interest in a lot of different corners, we'll say. He has recorded an album where he completely went in a different direction than maybe a lot of his peers in the urban music genre. He really dove deep into a lot of the folkloric traditions of South America. And that was the album released last year called La Vida Era Más Corta. From that album, we heard Solificándose. And so Milo Jota is going to be at Summer Stage this evening. And he's going to be there with a bunch of other artists. Definitely get there early, get in line, get in to see Milo Jota. This is an up-and-coming rising artist. He's actually already really made a big name for himself, I'll say, but he has definitely attracted a lot of attention from fans well outside of his original fan base since he released this album, La Vida Era Más Corta. It's on Sony Music Latin, and again, he's going to be at Central Park Summer Stage this evening, Milo Jota. Also on the stage will be Trueno, and we'll also hear, if we show up to Central Park Summer Stage, getting my names mixed up here. You can also catch Jota Noor or Jay Noor. I'm not sure how she is identified exactly, but these are the artists on the lineup. And this is in association with the Latin Alternative Music Conference, Torreno, Milo Jota, and Jay Noor or Jota Noor. And they're all going to be at the Rumsey Playfield Central Park Summer Stage. Doors open actually at 5 o'clock. Show starts at 6, according to the information I have here. So I would recommend getting there early, getting a spot. And I would say definitely for Milo Jota alone, it's definitely well worth a trip over to this show. And it is a free all-ages show, I should also mention. Also in that set, we had a couple other really interesting things. We got started way back at 4 with Son Rompepera from Mexico City. They gave us a new single, and they have an upcoming album on the way. This is maybe the third single or so that they've released. It's called Nada Que Hacer, very high energy there. Then we went back to something maybe around 9 years ago from Ruben Blades, and he's had a very successful tour this summer in Europe, getting a lot of critical acclaim for his shows with the Roberto Delgado Orchestra. And there we heard Arayue from that 2017 release.
I think that was the first one that he did with Roberto Delgado and orchestra. And then they've just kept on recording together over the last number of years. I think they have two or three different releases at this point. So they are, as I said, touring Europe, and they've been meeting full sold out shows, we'll say big crowded venues. And these are large venues, we'll say. So it's a testament to his long-staying power. He's an artist that has been around since the 70s and continues to record new music, has a big catalog, and so I'm sure his shows are nothing short of amazing. And from Ruben Blades, then we went to a Canadian band called Empanadas Ilegales. They have some new material here in 2026. That was Agua e Coco. And the Colombian band La Perla gave us El Enamorado from their 2017 EP, Paren la Bulla. And also in there, Aterce Pelados has a new single collaboration with Cimarron and Ana Vedo. And a very interesting reworking of a classic song from Aterce Pelados, released here in 2026 as a single, La Culpable. And that includes everything that we've had so far this afternoon on A New Latin World. Thank you so much for joining us. And we're going to continue right now with more music that you can catch live in the month of August. And this is another local artist, Yacer Tejeda, is going to be at Joe's Pub on August 14th. And he's going to be playing a show where he is going to feature music from an album he released 17 years ago. This was his debut album, and it caused a big sensation, I'll say. It's considered, one of, on this list of the best music of all time from the Dominican Republic. It's on this top list of recordings. Mezclanza is the album. Yacer Tejeda and his band Palo Tre, definitely catch it at Joe's Pub on August 14th. Right now we're going to hear the title cut from this album, which he will be featuring, this album that is in its 17th year. Well, it was released 17 years ago today in 2009. And right now, Mezclanza from Yacer Tejeda y Palo Tre.

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We've been listening to local artist Samuel Torres. He's originally from Colombia, and he has a new album out here in 2026. It's called Trio Libre, featuring Carmen Staff and Felipe Fournier. And that was the track We the People, Cuatro Libre, again from local artist Samuel Torres. We also had in there the artist known as Grecia Alban. She has an album that was really incredible. She released last year on a local recording label, Focalist Records. Grecia Alban is from Ecuador, and we heard the track Todo Pasa there from her album Nubes Selva, again released on Focalist Records last year. From the band Orquesta Acocan, we have a new album on Daptone Records. And I should mention that both of these record labels, Focalist and Daptone, are local record labels. And the new album from Orquesta Acocan just hit the streets. It's called America. And we had Me Tienes Sin Cuidado featuring Kiko Ruiz. Also in there, El Joven Paiva from Peru. That was Pompeya, a new single in 2026. Seu Jorge from Brazil with Folia de Amor. He has a new release called The Other Side. And from Chile, we heard a brand new recording from Inti Illimani. They are a legendary band from Chile. Their new album is Caminos. We heard Carnaval de Colores. And from Kansas City, we heard Making Movies, joined up with local artist Mireya. That was a new single they've released called La Marea. And local artist Yacer Tejeda y Palo Tres started with the classic Mezclanza. It's a journey through Afro-Dominican jazz, Mezclanza, released in 2009, and you can hear the whole album performed live on August 14th at Joe's Pub. That is Yacer Tejeda y Palo Tres. And that's the set that we just finished there. You are listening to A New Latin World on independent, listener-supported Radio Free Brooklyn. And right now we're going to hear some more music by a local artist you can catch live. This is the band called Yo Toco. They're going to be at Barbez here in Brooklyn on August 14th. And we're going to hear from Yo Toco from their most recent album, Amaneció, a track entitled Seis Araucano. And catch Yo Toco on August 14th at Barbez.

0: And you're listening to A New Latin World on independent, listener-supported Radio Free Brooklyn. Thank you so much for joining us this afternoon. We come your way every Saturday from 4 to 6 p.m. And we're going to be continuing right now with music from an artist from the Caribbean coast of Colombia. She is known as Martina La Peligrosa. And if you like this music, make sure you come back every Saturday. We are so happy to be bringing you a variety of music that we love, and we are hoping that you're also loving it. So right now we're continuing with Martina La Peligrosa. She is from the Caribbean coast of Colombia originally. She's based these days in Bogota, and here is a new single that she's released this summer. It's called Calma on A New Latin World.
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now, we have a request going out to our producer, Ivan Pajardo, and it's going out to all la gente bonita out there.

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We're going to continue right now with something by a local band. They are Caracas Trio on A New Latin World. Hey,

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We've been listening there to local artist Sofia Rey. She's originally from Argentina, and that's from her new release in 2026, Antónima. We heard Bailando, featuring Xenia Rubinos. Also in there from Peru and Colombia, we heard Los Mirlos and Monsieur Periné Cariñito from the new release from Los Mirlos, The World Meets Los Mirlos. We also had local band Caracas Trio. That was Cortaleña featuring Carlos Tales from the release Folklore. And from Colombia, we had Los Cumbia Stars featuring Jason Landero. He's going to be performing on August 7th as part of the summer series of concerts at Prospect Park. Definitely catch this, the inheritor of a really deep tradition of music in Colombia, Jason Landero. He is the grandson of Andres Landero. Catch him on August 7th at Prospect Park. We also had in there some other artists from Colombia. We had Herencia de Timbiquí with La Única, a new single. Also Cavas with Menos Mal, another new single. And a couple tracks from Jarabe de Palo. We had Bonito and Yin Yang. And those were going out by request to our producer, Ivan. Hope he enjoyed those. And we had Martina La Peligrosa in there as well, Calma, with a new single that I'm really digging here in 2026, Martina La Peligrosa. Also, Dronca Lunga, he's from Cuba. We had a new release that we were featuring there from him. It's called La Chiva. We heard Nunca Calles Lo Que Sientes. And Xiomara Fortuna was back towards the beginning of that set with No Se Va Poder from Confesiones de Mosquitero. Right now, we're going to go out with music from Sima Funk, La Tribu Se Acabó, and stay with us for headphones in on Radio Free Brooklyn.

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1: Hey, I'm Spencer Grammer. 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
2: place. Hey, this is Courtney. 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

0: Welcome to the Truth to Power Show on Radio Free Brooklyn. I'm your host, Vegas Kajaro, and I'm here with my co-host, W. Lance Hunt. Welcome, Lance.
1: Thank you for having me. Glad to be here.
0: Thank you. Thank you. Our featured guest today is Patrick Hansel. Patrick Bello Hansel is a poet and retired Lutheran pastor who served for 35 years in urban bilingual congregations in the Bronx, Philadelphia, and Minneapolis. His poetry collections are Devouring Land, Quitting Time, and his latest, Breathing in Minneapolis, which deals with the challenges the city faced during 2020 to 2021. He has published poems and prose in multiple journals and won awards from the Loft Literary Center and MN State Arts Board. He's currently working on a novel as well as serializing his third novella in a local newspaper. He is the curator of the Art Start Poetry Series and the founder of the Not Dead Yet Poets Society. Not Dead Yet, I like that. Not Yet Dead Poets, which sponsors the annual poetry and jazz in the Holy Ground at the historic Pioneers and Soldiers Cemetery in Minneapolis. His website is artekabolahansel.com. Welcome, Patrick.
2: Thank you. It's good to be here.
0: So tell us about the Not Dead Yet Poets Society.
2: Well, obviously, there's two movie references there combined. So, like, I'm Not Dead Yet and the Dead Poets Society. So we've had this, we just had our sixth annual last weekend, sixth annual poetry and jazz in the cemetery that was found 155 years ago. And it's one of two places in Minneapolis that's on the Freedom train of the Underground Railroad for who is buried there. Right. And it's like 22,000 people buried there. And so it's a beautiful place, just covered with trees. And you see the birds and the other wildlife. And so we've had it's close to the church that my wife and I pastored. So we've had a poetry and jazz festival there every either June or September. And so we have poets from around the Twin Cities that come and read, and a lot of times we have open mics and so forth. So to be a member of the Not Dead Yet Poet Society, you have to have written at least one poem and not be dead. Those are the only two requirements.
1: Yeah. I like that.
2: Yeah.
1: You know? Yeah, I guess if you were dead, it's very hard to write. So that's the prerequisite.
2: Right. Well, then you're in the Dead Poet Society, which is, this is a more elevated group.
1: Yeah.
2: So.
0: So you were published in NYCOG Journal, which I was the editor for, with Scott Rabin and Taryn Zevitz. Tell us a little bit about what you published there, and maybe you could read a little bit from that excerpt.
2: Sure. Well, it's the lead poem for my third book, Breathing in Minneapolis. So during, 2020, we had COVID, which made it hard to breathe, and then the murder of George Floyd. And we lived three blocks from the street that was set on fire during the disturbances afterwards. And our church is two blocks from there. So you had a combination of, having to wear masks plus tear gas from, the demonstrations and the police response, which was terrible. Yeah. And then you had the smoke from all the fires, and many of the businesses that were burned were immigrant businesses. So, and it was during a time when we didn't know when we were going to breathe, freely again. So I'll read that. This is the title poem of my book, Breathing in Minneapolis. Every night, choppers grate the air into fire. Every few minutes, a siren lashes flesh to the mast of wooden ships. By the whip, by the chain, by the necks of fallen men. We mask ourselves to protect others from the viral hunter, singed cloth over humid skin, eyes seeking heaven's burnt hand, mouths mouthing prayers to the hidden smoke. Why would breath have a price tag? Why must flesh be sentenced to ash? In the metal madness, in the lip tuned to righteous sneer, in the snake watching over all, hands are lifted up, names sung over and over, skin shook over the ground. Wake, children, wake, ancestors, wake, silence, the wind beckons.
0: Excellent. Thank you. Yeah. so So now, what is the full novel about?
2: The full collection is about, you know, it has four sections, actually. One is about responding to COVID. I was still serving as a pastor then, and you know, two people in the congregation died, and I couldn't go. We couldn't do the funerals. I saw one of them the day before he died. And then, you know, what happened with George Floyd and then the burning of Minneapolis. And then the third section is about, it's called We're Still Here. Which is all the people that get forgotten, immigrants, people in prison, you know, poor people, et cetera. And then the fourth section is called For the Beauty of the Earth, because during that time of COVID, one of the blessings was there was less air pollution because people weren't driving. And right. So the earth responded with just incredible beauty. And it's still there and it's still responding, you know. And we just went through another thing in Minneapolis with the Metro surge with that, you know, it wasn't winter, but we were under assault for 3.5 months. And the response of the community was incredible. People, you know, not just protesting, but, you know, driving people to work, bringing food to people who couldn't leave their houses, documenting everything that ICE did. So we've been through a lot here in Minneapolis, but it's also shown us how resilient and strong we can be. So that's the blessing that came out of it.
1: It's good to point that out.
2: Yeah. Yeah, because it really felt, well, we had a march of, some estimates are 20, 30, some say 50,000 people, when the wind chill was 30 below zero.
1: Oh.
2: And the thing is, when we jumped into the march, we thought we're only going to be here for a little bit. But there were so many bodies, and it broke the wind that it actually was warm, and it was celebratory. People were handing out hot dogs and hand warmers and coffee and water to people. I mean, it was really, people really were neighbors to each other in a big way, and that made such a difference.
0: Yeah.
1: Excellent.
2: Yeah.
0: And so can you go back to your original two collections and show how they're like a maturation, how they matured into, you know, Breathing in Minneapolis. So what was the trajectory there from Devouring Land to Breathing in Minneapolis?
2: Sure. Well, the Devouring Land has three sections. One is it's about immigration and immigrants and people I worked with in the congregations that we served, because every congregation was primarily immigrants. And then a second section on just, you know, life in the inner city as a pastor, and the third section on water. And so in the meantime, that came out. I was finishing the second book, Quitting Time, which is an extended eulogy to my father, who was an immigrant, who his parents came from, well, what is now Ukraine, but they were German speaking. And so he went to kindergarten in 1917, only speaking German. And the first day of class, we were at war with Germany in World War I. The teacher held a stick up and said, "If you speak the enemy's language, I'm going to hit you with this stick." And imagine a 5-year-old having to deal with that.
0: Yeah.
2: You know, and so he went home and said, "We're only going to learn German." Now, he had an interesting, tough life. He was homeless for a while. He served in the during the Depression in the Civilian Conservation Corps. And then he went in the army. And there, his German came in handy. He was in France and Germany and then served in the occupation, because his country said, "Oh, your German will come in handy for the occupation." So, and he was a barber, which is, you know, why I have a ponytail and a long beard. Although when he retired, he grew the best beard I've ever seen, because he knew how to take care of him. So the poem Quitting Time, which is the title poem, is about when I was a kid, I had two brothers. So every third night, one of us would walk down to his shop and sweep up the hair that had piled up on the floor and then walk back with him. Mm. And so that became, you know, this was published long after he died. That became the image of not just quitting time like the end of a day, but he has quit time. He's outside of time now. He's in eternity, whatever that might mean. So, but then, you know, living in Minneapolis, everything that happened, it was, I mean, it's still hard to imagine how difficult and challenging a time it was. But, you know, the pastor in the sermon today talked about, in moments of trial and crisis, sometimes clarity comes through. And I remember, you know, during COVID and during George Floyd's murder and the the arson of our neighborhood, it was really clear. We're not doing anything, but we're taking care of people. That's it. We're protesting, yes, but our job right now is not to worry about budgets, not to worry about, but to make sure that people are okay. And that brought a real clarity to my life and the work of our congregation.
0: Yeah. Very great. Yeah, if you clarify the maturation, how relating the three conceptual frameworks in the progression, the progressive arc.
2: Yeah. I think I became one of the blessings of being in Minneapolis is a great writers community. And so I was in the Loft Literary Center, which was known around the country. It's as a place for workshops and series and so forth. So I had a number of mentors, and one of the mentors I have is a guy by the name of Ed Bach Lee, and who's just a fabulous poet. And one of the things he said to me is, if you want to mature as a poet, then you have to forget kind of your moral compass that you think you must hold on to. In other words, forget everything that should be right, and just write about what comes out. It's not like you're going to write something that's just evil, but it's like, you know, we all have this thing about what should be and what shouldn't be, and it's like, just forget that. And just, you know, kind of write from the gut and see what comes out. And then obviously you can edit it. So I think that was a part of it. And the other part of it is, you know, just being in groups. You know, I'm fortunate to have two workshop groups. One meets in person and one meets online with some wonderful poets. And just to get that feedback. And also I started teaching writing. So I taught writing to seniors. I taught at a shelter for unhoused people. I taught a lot of kids, including city kids. And actually my teaching of them probably helped me more than anything else, just to see, you know, their kind of unfiltered emotion that would come through after they lightened up, after they realized you don't have to rhyme every poem, you know, right. you can just write. And so that taught me a lot. So, you know, I do believe that when you teach something, you learn more than probably your students do, you know, if you're really open to it. Yeah. Yeah.
1: Yep. Yep.
2: And I'm not sure I'm a mature poet yet. I think I got a long way to grow. So, and the nice thing is a lot of people to work from. So,
1: yeah, that's great. Yeah. Workshops, I think that's one of the best things about workshops. You're working on somebody else's stuff. You're teaching yourself.
2: Yeah. Yeah. And you can
1: helping them.
2: Right. And you can see problems with other people's poems long before you see them in your own. Mm-hmm. And then people will point out something good. Oh yeah, I didn't see that. And it's like, no, there it was all the time. So,
1: that's very important.
0: So now you've matured past poetry into novel writing. Can you talk a little bit about your novel in progress?
2: Yeah, in progress is the word, because I've been working on this for I don't even want to tell you how many years. Let's say it's in double digits, well into double digits. I started when I was writing the book about my father. I started researching my hometown. I grew up in Austin, Minnesota, which is about 100 miles south of Minneapolis, and it's known for famous writers that came out of there. Tim O'Brien, who wrote The Things We Carried and Going After Cacciato, who won the National Book Award, about his experiences in Vietnam. Richard Eberhardt, a poet, but is mostly known as the world headquarters of Spam, because that's where hormone meat was produced. And so there's a great historical society in the town, and I started researching about, you know, where my father lived and where I grew up. Mm-hmm. And I started finding out things. One of the things was there was a ghost town that was as big as Austin was when it was in the first decade or so. It was called Two Rivers. And you can kind of figure out why town left, is because it kept getting flooded out, you know, with two rivers coming together. So, yeah. So I made up this town, this village outside of It's fictional, obviously. So I call the town Augusta rather than Austin. But Two Rivers is a place where people who are not welcome in the big town, whether they because of their race, their mixed race, or their Native American, but also what they do. They farm cooperatively. The town doesn't like them and uses them as scapegoat, but they also come there to buy herbs and potions and fresh produce and illegal liquor and women and so forth.
1: Yeah.
2: And then I found a voice there for the young woman whose name is Graciela. So it's the story of her coming of age in the 1910, that period of time. And you look at it, that a lot was happening. There was women's suffrage, prohibition, World War One, the mm-hmm. Spanish flu, anti-labor, a crackdown on human rights and civil rights. So she reflects on all that. It's a first person narrator. And she reflects on, and in the without giving away too much of the novel, they blame everything on this little village, and partly because the powers that be want to get the land, because there's valuable stuff under the land.
1: Right.
2: There's minerals and so forth. And so her resistance to that, and as she's coming of age. So that's what I've been working about. I'm working on for a dozen years or so. So
1: yeah.
2: Someday I'm going to finish it.
1: Yeah.
2: It's a lot easier to put together a book of poems, I found, than put together a novel, you know?
1: Yeah. A lot of individual pieces instead of one big, long thing that holds together.
2: Right, right. And I finally have the ending. And I know, so now I got to go back and rewrite the beginning and the middle so that it flows into the ending. And I'm sure even I misnamed some people, or I have the dates wrong or whatever. That's the place I'm at right now. So.
1: Ah, yeah, that's actually fairly far along.
2: Yeah, it is. And part of my struggle is I know there's some things in there that aren't going to fit in the novel. And they're some of my favorite parts, of course. You know,
1: we must kill our little darlings.
2: Yes, we do. And then, you know, they might resurrect like in a short story or something like that.
1: Precisely.
2: Yeah.
1: You never just delete.
2: Right. Yeah.
1: Cut and paste into something to use later.
2: Yeah. Yeah. Richard Hugo, the poet, said that, you know, that you should you take your poems that never made it as poems, but you just, you know, break them down for spare parts, like you had, you know, an
1: Absolutely.
2: Old car. Yeah. You know, oh, that line works, you know. Yeah.
1: Yeah.
2: Yeah.
1: Yeah. Yeah. Yeah.
3: Yeah.
1: That's one of the things about working on a big thing like that is you're going to come up with a lot of stuff you ain't going to use.
2: Right.
1: Or at least most people do.
2: Yeah.
1: I come up with pages that don't cut.
2: Yeah. Well, and you couldn't write the stuff you're going to use unless you wrote everything else, you know?
1: Exactly.
2: Yep.
0: Yeah. And the mechanics behind poetry and novel writing are very different because we can talk a little bit about that, about how poetry is like, you know, little phrases, little standalone words that mean so much. Whereas in prose, you have to create paragraphs and, you know, units or chapters that mean so much. You know, so you have to really expand on that one word, that one syllable that might be very powerful.
2: Yeah. Well, in my process is I handwrite poetry. And a lot of times the impetus for that is I'll be reading another book of poetry by somebody else, and something will spark in me. And it might be a memory. It might be an image that they use, or metaphor, or just the way the language works. And I'll riff off of that. And the poem won't be about what their poem is about necessarily, usually isn't. And then I'll handwrite that and then type that up and then do a lot of revisions. I mean, some poems, you know, have had 5, 10, 15 revisions. And like you said, the line is really important in the image and the rhythm, you know, I'll read it out loud. How does it sound, et cetera.
1: Mm-hmm.
2: And with the novel, I do that. I type that on the computer. And since it's a first person, narrator, I just imagine that I am her writing this.
1: Yeah.
2: Writing this. I'm not, you know.
0: Yeah. The gender bend is interesting. The gender bend is interesting. A lot of times people criticize men who write women characters, but we understand the anima is part of the male psyche,
2: Yeah, absolutely. Yeah. And
0: And how do
2: I
0: you
2: don't think I
0: understand the
2: could write.
0: anima? How do you understand the anima and writing a female character?
2: Yeah. Yeah, well, and I don't think I could write it as a if I was writing a like a boy or a teenager coming of age. I think that would be too close to me, and I would mess it up, you know. I'd tell a fantasy rather than a reality, you know. Because my reality as a teenager was it was difficult, you know. And I did some big mistakes to say the least. So
0: I believe in individuation politics, which is like identity politics, but like individuation. What do you get from that?
2: well, can you expand a little bit more, like what you mean by that?
0: Basically, like individuation politics has to do with like our individuation process might be politically charged. The personal is political, so there might be a political charge to our realizing ourself as our true self, and there might be like some kind of contentious aspects to that. So just like identity politics is very fraught with, political charge, individuation politics as well. When you claim yourself to be a whole person, you're making a statement that can be contested,
2: Oh, absolutely. Yeah. Well, and it's funny because last night I run this poetry series at Art Start, this art organization. And on the way there, it's Saturday night, I was listening to it's on NPR. It's called the Something Brain, but they were talking exactly about this with they riffed off of what Socrates said, know thyself. And the guy was talking about his life and how all the struggles he went through. He's a professor of psychology. He's also studied philosophy. And he talked about what he discovered was that there is no one self, that you are a member of a culture, of a nation, of a family. And even genetically, we come from, we are descendants of single-celled organism that started 3.5 billion years ago, And I think in the United States, especially, that this whole emphasis on individual rights and those are really important. I don't want to get rid of them, but it's like, for me, the big thing, the reason I started poetry, writing poetry, I was in college, was two reasons. One, my first real girlfriend dumped me, and so that was a good spur to write about. But second, I was in a political science and urban studies major. I was in an urban studies program. I was living and working in Chicago as a community organizer. And I had all these ideas. This was in 1974 about how revolution should happen, how political change could happen. But then I'd go out and knock on doors of people who were, poor whites, poor Puerto Ricans, poor Italians, poor African Americans. And I had to learn to listen to what they were saying, which was not ideological, but it was relational. It was about what is happening to me and my family, what is happening to me in my neighborhood. And that really informed my poetry from right from the beginning, because it's like, there is no perfect idea. There is no perfect plan to change things. It's always a give and take. It's always has to do with relation.
0: So not to put you on the spot, but I noticed you have some colored fingernails.
2: Oh
0: Can you talk a
2: yeah.
0: little bit about what does that mean? One's red, one's blue. What is that?
2: No, there it's rainbow, but it's not, there's blue, green. I only have a gold there, orange and red. So this is, it was Pride yesterday in St. Paul, and it's Pride next Sunday, but this was in honor of my daughter, who is in a lesbian and in a relationship, but also with a lot of friends. And so our church actually does a Pride service a week from Sunday, and we have a day camp that I volunteer with kids. And so every it always happens right around Pride. So, and I make sure I paint them, because then a lot of the girls say, "Boys can't have, painted fingernails." I say, "Who says?" So I get a lot of comments too, yeah.
0: Yeah, they have that saying, my mayor's Muslim, my bagel's Jewish. This month
2: Right.
0: is Pride, Nixon five, right?
2: Yes.
0: Yeah.
2: Well, that worked. Yeah.
0: Yeah.
2: Yeah, I had to stop watching the games because I couldn't sleep at night. They were
0: Yeah.
2: so, I mean, and I'm more of a Spurs fan than a Knicks fan, but I
0: Right.
2: just loved the basketball and it was like crazy. And then I would be so hyped up, I couldn't get to sleep. The hockey the
0: Yeah.
2: same way. It's been nuts.
0: Yeah.
2: But yeah, I imagine New York. I mean, I lived in New York for 10 years in the Bronx. I imagine it's crazy because I remember when Philadelphia just went to the finals. They lost to the Lakers, but the whole town, we went out the night they won. The conference finals to go to the finals, and everybody was out on the street, celebrating. Even the drug dealers, I think, were giving away free drugs. Everybody was so happy. It was nuts.
0: So we're about 32 minutes, so we have till 59.
2: Okay.
0: So what else coming up for you as far as like now you're the curator of the Art Star Poetry Series. Talk a little bit about that.
2: Sure. That's an organization. It's in a store, but they do poetry. They do poetry. They do art education in schools, in community centers, and all over the place.

0: projects. So she said, would you like to start one? And so we have, and it's been a been nice because it's a mixture of real established poets who have, you know, several books, and people that are just starting out. And last night we had one of the poets wrote to me the day before and said, you know, can I go first? We always have three poets. Can I go first? Because my friend Louisa, who is 10 years old, who is also a poet, has to leave early because of her bedtime and stuff. And I said, sure. I said, yeah, no problem. We'll put you first. And I thought, well, why don't you have Louisa read a poem when you're done? And so we had a 10-year-old girl come up and read her poem, and she had written it, and it was so beautiful, you know. It was really good, you know. It didn't, a lot of 10-year-olds write poems that just rhyme and rhyme, and it wasn't like that. It had some feeling, and obviously she has read a lot of poems, and that was wonderful to do. And so you're sitting in this real crowded little space, like really have room for 20. And last night we had about 30, 35 people, so there was standing
1: Oh
0: room.
1: my.
0: And so it's like, you know, the size of your maybe a big living room. And there's an intimate thing, you know, is a there's a, a and then people sit around and talk, and you're surrounded by all this stuff, you know, that, you know, like we're making pinatas with the kids tomorrow. I bought some cones that would be perfect for making unicorn horns. And it's like all this other stuff that you're surrounded by. So and then the Not Dead Yet Poet Society, we always have a lot of poets come to play. We have a jazz duo, keyboard and saxophone, and saxophone player is also a poet. And there we did a chapbook. It's in the cemetery. We did a chapbook, not this last summer, summer before, where I did workshops, having people write with their ancestors, to either write to them or write in the voice of their ancestors, coming back to them. And so we published this little chapbook with 24 poets, and each with one poem. And some of them, it was their first publication. Some was, you know, one who's published a dozen books, and two of them are over 80, which was really kind of nice to be able to do that. Because and that's one of the things I like about Minneapolis, is there's a lot of emphasis on getting the arts education and performance and experience out to people that wouldn't normally have it. And it makes, because I think there's a longing for art, you know. And unfortunately, what gets cut when you have budget price problems in schools? They cut art and music, right? They don't cut football, you know. And I used to be a football player. I like football, but it's like they cut the arts, and arts are, all the brain research shows that art and poetry and music, you know, works the brain to be able to learn all kinds of stuff, including empathy, including organization, including imagination, which are so important.
1: Exactly. Yeah, we've got bean counters.
0: And
1: They
0: it's
1: do
0: important to
1: something.
0: have those, but that doesn't build a society. It doesn't build a culture.
1: But we'll make it.
0: Yeah.
1: Because there are people like you who are out there organizing things. And that's important. If school doesn't do it, maybe the library will. If the library doesn't do it, private people will do it. You hope. So Armando says the Truth to Power Show. Truth to Power Show is a soapbox therapy where we unearth our creative process with the intention of revealing the truths that underlie our own empowerment. 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

0: 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Thank you. Thank you. So we're at 39. We have about 5 or 6 more minutes left. So we'll see how we occupy ourselves and give rich the community through education, free expression. So what else is on your mind in regards to your future goals or the annual poetry and jazz in the Holy Ground of the historic Pioneers and Soldiers Cemetery in Minneapolis, if you talk about?
1: Sure, and that we just wrote a grant application. We're holding our crossing our fingers that it comes through to be able to do another chapbook, particularly
0: Awesome.
1: and to talk with people about when people immigrate, they leave behind not just a lot of times family, but they leave behind things that we take for granted that are markers of their own identity. So, like the corner store where they bought, treats, or the tree that was down the block from their house, or just when you think about leaving everything and coming to a new place, you're not just leaving language and culture, you're leaving everything that visually and orally impacted and shaped your life and that you responded to on a daily basis without usually without even knowing about it. So and we want to work with, we put this idea together before the Metro surge happened. But we also want to work with immigrants in a way that they can share that without using their names, so that they're not put in danger. Because the main surge is over in the Twin Cities, but it's still happening in small towns around the state. And so our hope there is that people will be free to express themselves about, well, this is what I left behind. And this is what I found, and this is, this is what I'm celebrating. So, I'm hopeful about that. I'm hopeful that I'll be able to. I just turned 73, that I'll be able to continue writing and working in the community. I'm retired now, which gives me a little more freedom to do that.
0: Sure.
1: But both my wife and I have some health problems, so that's a limitation, and that's also helped my poetry. Actually, I don't like being limited physically. I don't like not having the same independence I used
0: Right.
1: to have. I mean, you theoretically, this is going to happen, but
0: Yeah.
1: and it's going to happen more and more. But I've learned that, well, those losses also are, a part of the life that I live and that I live with others, and that. So I've written a lot. My next book that I'm putting together, I don't have a title for it yet, but a lot of it is going to be about loss and how to celebrate that, and what comes after loss. Because I've lost some really good friends that have died. I've lost some friends that our friendship got broken. I've had it. I'm not. I like being retired as a pastor, but I miss also at certain times, particularly times of the year, of helping lead people through the mysteries of life, and I miss that. I don't miss meetings at all. I am so glad I don't have meetings, because those are
0: Right.
1: death of me. But so a lot of that has to reflect on, okay, what does loss mean, and what how do we accept that, at least, if not embrace it. Because after loss, something else comes. There's always something new after you lose something old. So, that's a lot of what I'm working on right now.
0: Oh, excellent.
1: Yeah, and that really connects with the earth too. I mean, the earth is constantly in a cycle of losing and regrowing, re resurrecting. One of the advantages of living in Minnesota is that you have seasons. You have a lot of winter here. It gets really cold. And so spring is really fun here because it just like winter drags on and on and on. It's like, when is this going to come? And then it just went,
0: Yeah.
1: yeah. One thing I did during COVID was you couldn't do anything, everything was locked down. Is that every morning, almost the same time, I walked the same route in my neighborhood. And I had walked that route many times, but every, and I paid attention to what the earth was doing. And it was like, oh, these things are blooming, and maybe I would see them once a week or once, but I wouldn't really notice them. And I go, oh, the rabbits, they're having another brood. Oh, the birds are coming. It was just that slowing down enabled me to see in a different way. And that's what I hope to continue to do.
0: Excellent.
1: Yeah.
0: Nice. And they can get a hold of you here at your website.
1: Yes. So that's Arte Cabello Hanso, ArteCabelloHanscl.com. So it also has my wife is also a retired pastor, and she's an artist. So you can see some of the artwork. She did an incredible mosaic murals, working with people, all sorts of people. One of the best things we did was there's a organization. It's called the MS Achievement Center, which is for people who have multiple sclerosis and other debilitating diseases. And they couldn't physically do mosaics. So we took our young people, our teenagers who had been trained, and they coupled, one teenager with one person suffering from one of the diseases, and they made incredible art together. And they really love doing that. And and people who have disabilities want to create too. That's not, the end of their life. They really
0: Well,
1: want to
0: sure.
1: be able to show something. And so they made murals, they made mosaic flower pots. It was really beautiful what they did. And you can see some of that work on the website too.
0: Brilliant. It sounds like some place to go look. All right.
1: Well, let me turn that question back to you. Where do you see this going?
0: Yeah, I mean,
1: What's your
0: well,
1: hope?
0: we're now on episode like 342, 341. And hopefully I'm going to step away from active hosting duties at 365, 366. So 341, 341, 342, we're at, and 340, 65, 366. I'm going to step away from active hosting duties and be executive producer. So we'll have seven, 8 seasons of 45 episodes each banked. And then we'll start the next phase of the Truth About Our Show, where we go after more established guests, like more like kind of prime time guests. We kind of try to book more bigger guests. So that's kind of the evolution of the show. Over the time, over the past 10 years or so, we're slowly kind of building up to Truth to Power show, to going from kind of independent artists to more established artists, and kind of making the goal to really be the Truth to Power show. And really speak truth to power, kind of from the ground up, from the local hewn communities that I happen to know through my network. The original shows were all like friends of mine who I kind of just met with and recorded episodes with, and then we moved to the studio and we went live, and we were doing live episodes for a long time. Now we're back to asynchronous, but so this episode was recorded on June 14th, but it's not going to be the time it's going to air on Radio Free Brooklyn or archived on Radio Free Brooklyn. It was the night after, the day after the Knicks won. So that's the time period of this episode
1: Oh,
0: for the
1: yeah.
0: listeners. Yeah.
1: Okay.
0: So this set, we're at 47. We have till 59. So we'll try to wrap up with talking about your pastor work and your belief in Jesus and kind of how that informs you. How does Jesus kind of inform you, and what does his life mean to you, and why is he relevant today? Why is Jesus Christ still relevant today? And kind
1: Yeah.
0: of, why do you want to convince people to become Christians, or what's kind of your purpose as a pastor?
1: Well, becoming Christian is such a, in many ways, negative connotation these days because of it's been hijacked by Christian nationalism. But what I what why I like Why I love Jesus is because he was one of us, and indeed one of the poorest of us. From his birth, you know, in a stable, from being his family were immigrants. He was hunted from the time he was born. He was a political refugee going into Egypt. He lived with the poor, and he always sided with those on the outside, the marginalized, with those who were sick, with those who had been with women who were very much discriminated against, with people who were considered untouchables almost. That's who he lived with. And he was able to speak truth to power in very profound ways, but in ways that were nonviolent, and in ways that invited people into a relationship with God that was more personal than having an idea about what God was or saying a certain set of prayers. And I think in my development as a pastor, I remember one of the people came, who was a neighbor, and she goes, this is after we had been here for a while at our parish in San Pablo in Minneapolis, and she said, you know, I like everything that you do. I like your focus on the neighborhood, your ideology, your love for children, your use of art. So the only thing I don't know is I don't know if there's a God. And I said, well, that's me half the time. I mean, you know, come on Sunday and half, you know, I don't know. The longer I live and the longer I've been a pastor, I don't know who or what God is. I have some ideas, but I trust that the universe is created by love, that God is love, that God has a preference for those who are outside the system, and that Jesus embodies that, and he was willing to fight for that until his death. And then obviously the resurrection is a promise of that even death can't destroy us, that there is something more powerful that God wants us to live. So we were always inviting people to come. And it wasn't an invitation to believe in a dogma. It was an invitation to become a part of a community. And that, you know, the teaching then would be a part of, well, how do we live? How do we live in this world that is divided, that is beautiful on one hand, corrupt on the other, that, you know, that wants you to just, especially in this culture, to be a consumer, buy, and create an in-group that discriminates against the out-group. How do we live there as honest people with integrity that want to love and want to build a different kind of world? So that's what it was about. You know, like we had we started a community arts program called Semilla, which means seed in Spanish.
0: Mm-hmm.
1: And there, because it was publicly funded, we didn't do evangelism. And we didn't, you know, we made very clear that everybody was welcome. But we talked a lot about a lot of things like hope and courage and creativity that are, to me, spiritual values that are really important. And that, you know, I think more people came to church because of what we did in the neighborhood than any kind of preaching. And I think preaching is important, but not to tell people what to think or what to believe, but to invite them deeper into their own relationship with God and with the community. So that's the short version of them. I mean, I can go, I'm a pastor, so I could talk on and on and on, but I don't want to do that.
0: Yeah. So now I have the song squared up, 11:11. By Dinosaur Pileup, that I'll play as we go out. The time is now. I think it's like, I forget what the time is now, but it's in the 50s, I think. So now we'll go out with this song. Let me just go back to my screen. Wait, hang on. So now this song has to do with, you know, obviously the theme is 11:11, and you can kind of first react to it as we play it and do any first reactions to it, and then we'll kind of fade out. We'll do a last commentary and then we'll fade out. Okay.
1: Okay.
0: All right.

0: You can comment over it if you want.
1: Well, there's a lot of energy there for sure.
0: Yeah.
1: And you know, there's something about one of the things that I've struggled with that I think I'm getting better at is there's something about, we all have rage.
0: Yeah.
1: If you're not enraged about what's going on in this world, if you're not enraged that they're having a UFC fight on the White House today to celebrate this jerk's birthday, I mean, if you're not enraged about inequality and war and something, you're not alive. But I mean, I think we've all been trained to say, no, that's wrong, you can't feel that way. But I really think, you know, there's some of the poetry I write, which maybe they'll never get done, but it's like, screw this, to hell with this. You know, we need something different. This is just wrong, you know? And I think that's where a lot of people are coming from. But at the same time, there's like, you can, somehow you can combine that rage with celebration. It makes a big difference, you know? I mean, this is not the music I grew up on. But a lot of the music that I grew up on in the 60s and early 70s had you know, really, was really pointed. Like, this is, oh, I see, here's the words here. I've been busy burning matches with the flame, but I ain't scared of dying. Because I told you once, I told you twice. I swear I must have said 1,000 times.
0: There's a key line here. Now I have a response to that. I'll tell you 1 second.
1: Well,
0: I'm the rain.
1: If I'm the water, then I'm the rain. If I'm the fire, then I'm the flame. Yeah.
0: Yeah.
1: Well, I mean, such archetypal images there.
0: Yeah.
1: And, you know, and there's a verse in the Psalms that says, you know, if you walk through the flame, it shall not devour you, and if you go in the water, it shall not drown you. You know that there's a power that's greater than that, and that you can go into that. So
0: And also, if I'm the smoke, then I'm the ignition. If I'm the diamond, then I'm the recognition. I like that response.
1: Yeah, and you know, I think there's something about, you know, when I work with kids, they come up with things like, I am this huge thing, and it's like, and part of me wants to say, well, you know, don't get out of your head, but the other part of me is like, yeah, you are. We're you know, like Whitman said, I contain multitudes, you know?
0: Yeah.
1: We have power within us. Yeah.
0: Yeah, thank you.
2: Very nice.
0: You still here?
1: I'm still here.
2: Just a little bit, you know.
1: Yeah,
2: there you go.
1: Yep.
2: Well, that's coming through, kind of. Not just that.
1: You know, I always wanted to be in a rock band, but I never, ever was a good musician. I mean, I could sing pretty well, but my fingers just didn't work. But
0: yeah,
1: you know, but I got to go to see Led Zeppelin, and the tickets cost like $10 or something. I got to see the Grateful Dead at a small little place, and yeah. So I know my kids go to concerts, and I don't even want to ask what they pay, you know, for tickets, because that's unfortunate that, you know, like in everything else, the top performers get all this money, and there's a lot of good performers that aren't known in the neighborhoods that really people should go listen to. So
0: all right, thanks so much. This has been the Radio Free Brooklyn's The Truth of Power Show. 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We Apple Music, Apple Podcasts, and I don't know if it's on Spotify or not. I don't think it's on Spotify, but it's on Apple Podcasts. And I tried to log the music with Spinitron. So hopefully I may have to replay the song after this in case there's any time discrepancy. So we'll see. We end at 59. So we have one more minute. So any final thoughts, and then we'll end.
1: Yeah, I just think, you know, I think I want to encourage people to write, even if you think you can't write, and to read poetry. That's the other big thing that I do, is I read a lot of different folks and a lot of people that have challenged me, And that, to just to get engaged in your community as much as you can, you know, because I really think I'm going to vote. I think voting is really important, but this got to be something from the bottom up if we're really going to have a change. So get out there. Yeah.
0: Thank you so much. 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And definitely, you know, keep in touch with us at truththepowershow@gmail.com. Thanks so much, guys.
1: Thank you. All right. So much. Thank you.
0: All right. Take care.
1: You too.
0: All right. Take care. Bye.
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Seago, Reesun, Sam Barfoot Contour, Barnacle Glassy, Gemrock Smooth, Dusty Ocean Glass, Massaged by the Waves, The Harbor, The Bay, The Seaside Elongated Day, Dream of Playful, Unhindered Innocence.

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3: 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We're going to kick off the show with some ghost funk orchestra, and this tune is called Asphalt Homeland. Can you dig it?

flashbulb memory synapses cracks and booms, floating free between two realities.

kicked off the show with some Ghost Funk Orchestra. We had two from Ghost Funk Orchestra. First tune was Asphalt Homeland, 2021 single. And then we had a 2026 single, hot off the press, with Ocotillo off Karma Chief Records. And dig this, Ghost Funk Orchestra will be playing this month, August 21st, on a Friday at TVI in Ridgewood, Queens. Not too far here from the station, down here in Bushwick, Brooklyn. I caught them live a couple years ago at Alphaville here in Bushwick. Great band. I'm going to try and catch them on that Friday if we're not working too late. See what happens. All right. Then you heard Nostalgia 77 with a tune called Simmer Down off the 2011 The Sleepwalking Society LP off True Thoughts Records. And that's a music project of British music producer Benedict Lambden doing a collaboration with vocalist Joseph Piet, Berlin native. Then you heard Mulata Asatake doing a collaboration with the Heliocentrics with a tune called Cha-Cha off the 2009 Inspiration Information 3 LP off Strut Records. And Mulata likes to mix Ethiopian rhythms with American funk and jazz. And he's had many collaborations with Duke Ellington, Alice Coltrane, Kanye West. His music has been in Jim Jarmusch's Broken Flowers. This guy's had a long career and he's still playing live. Can you dig? And they were backing up some spoken word poetry. One piece called Seagull Breeze Sun, written in 2002. And the other one called Dune Shack, written in 2020. Also backed up by the Heliocentrics, a London-based musical collective. Collaborated with DJ Shadow, Lloyd Miller, if we played some last week. Then you heard Karungbin from Texas. A tune called August 12, off their Universe Smiles Upon You 2015 release. And they got three shows coming up at the Ocean Way Festival in Santa Monica, California. September 26th and 27th. I highly suggest checking that out.

Right now you're listening to Jerry Garcia, Merle Saunders, John Kahn, and Bill Vitt live at the Keystone in Berkeley, California, July 10th or July 11th, but not 100% sure, in 1973, with a tune called Keepers. All right, since we got a little Jerry Garcia playing, I thought it'd be kind of fun to follow it up with some Grateful Dead. Two tracks where they link their psychedelic past with, at the time, the band's new direction. They were going into kind of a roots Americana, old weird America kind of vibe. So I'm going to play that next here on Radio Free Brooklyn. Can you dig it?

All right. You tuned in to Radio Free Brooklyn with your host, El Americano Cosmico. You just heard Io Farca Touré. I think I got that right. French is not my first, second, or third language, but give it a shot there. Collaborating with Karung Bin with a tune called Tongo Bara off their 2022 Ali album off Dead Ocean's label. And Vio Farca Touré has collaborated with Dave Matthews, Derek Trucks, John Schofield, and in this case right here with Karung Bin. And then before that, you heard The Grateful Dead live May 3rd, 1972 at the Olympia in Paris, doing a medley of two tracks, China Cat Sunflower and I Know You Rider. And evidently that was their, on that tour, that was the first time that they joined those two songs together. I could talk a lot about The Grateful Dead. I'll try to keep it short. But on that album that they released, Europe 72, they did overdubs on the vocals, which was a smart choice. In my opinion, I love The Grateful Dead, but they always seem to struggle a bit with harmonizing live, I'll say. But in the studio, they really nailed it, and in my opinion. And the story is that they, when they heard Crosby, Stills, and Nash's first album, that debut album they had in 1969, members of The Grateful Dead were like, you know what? I think we could do something like that. So that's when they did Working Man's Dead and they did American Beauty. And they decided to put China Cat Sunflower and I Know You Rider, which was a traditional folk song, and merged them together on that particular tour. All right, thanks for indulging me on that. And right now you're listening to all the way from the Blue Mountains of Australia, Kincaid and the Medics with Playing Kabaddi off the 2023 single release. All right, so this next band I think might be an AI band. I don't know. The Dreaming Wave. I love this song. It's called Endless Sun. I checked them out on isthisbandai.org and they said, they're probably human. So here we go with Endless Sun.

We're coming to near close of El Americano Cosmico, but no worries, we got Expresso to take you on through from 10 to 11 in the morning here on Radio Free Brooklyn. And if you dig what you've been listening to and all the wonderful programming on this amazing station, I highly suggest going to radiofreebrooklyn.org and click that donate button. All right, you heard the Dreaming Wave there, the tune called Endless Sun, and you know, I really think this is an AI band because, I mean, when you look at their social media pages, they don't give you much. Everything's generic, you know. And so I plugged them into isthisbandai.org, and they said that they're probably human, and there's a 15% chance that they're AI. So I follow them on Instagram, sent them a message, and I said, "Hey, are you guys real? Or are you an AI band?" I have yet to get a response. Then you heard Lee Hazelwood putting together a bunch of session musicians in Los Angeles, California in 1964, called Lee Hazelwood's Woodchucks. The tune called Movin' off Cruisin' for Surf Bunnies. And it was a tape. It was never released. It was a fully realized session, 12 songs. And never saw the light of day until the tape was discovered by Light in the Attic's record label. So check that out. Then you heard The Ventures with Vamp Camp off their 1966 self-titled album. And there's a really amazing documentary on Tubi about them that I saw this winter. Really, gotta check that out. Then you heard all the way from Michigan, The Concussions with Pump City. This is Trouble Gum here in the background off their 2016 Nuego Sound Machine. Hey, thanks for listening. You can follow Americano Cosmico on AmericanoCosmico.com. See y'all next week. Can you dig it?

0: When construction of the Williamsburg Bridge began in 1896, Manhattan and Brooklyn were two different cities entirely. But by the time the bridge was completed in 1903, Brooklyn had officially become a borough of Greater New York City. Betty Smith writes about the lovely span of the Williamsburg Bridge in her novel, A Tree Grows in Brooklyn. Today, the bridge still provides commuters a convenient crossing of the East River. What began as a tale of two cities stands as a symbol of the unification of one. I'm Victoria Principato, and this is what Brooklyn sounds like.
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0: morning, everyone. Today is July 5th, 2026. This is Expressive on Radio Free Brooklyn. This past week, the Supreme Court wrapped up its term for the year, finishing with a few big cases, one on birthright citizenship, one on the president's ability to fire agency heads, and one about transgender rights and the ability of transgender athletes to participate in sports. I'm going to talk about that last case. Currently, 27 states in America do not let transgender girls and women participate in sports organized solely for females. This past Tuesday, June 30th, the court decided whether America's laws allow states to do that. The answer, yes. The court gave the following explanation. Separate sports teams for biological males and biological females are reasonable, given inherent physical differences between the sexes. Allowing only biological females to play on women's and girls' teams can reduce the risk of physical injury and ensure fair competition. With respect to safety, allowing biological men to play on women's sports teams puts women and girls at significant risk of sometimes severe injury. The safety risks are at their apex in contact sports such as soccer, basketball, field hockey, lacrosse, and ice hockey, among others. And safety concerns also exist in ostensibly non-contact sports, such as volleyball, where spiked balls can cause serious injuries, and softball, where line drives can similarly cause significant harm. As to competitive fairness, sports are generally zero-sum. Every biological male who makes the team takes a roster spot from a female athlete. Every biological male who earns playing time reduces the playing time of a female athlete. Every biological male who takes a starting position from a female athlete. Every biological male who wins a race takes the gold medal away from a female athlete, and so on. Even if only one or a few males were to play on a women's or girls' team, that would still place specific individual female athletes at a significant competitive advantage. Those were all quotes from the Supreme Court's majority decision. While the court's reasoning was hypothetical, one of the justices noted that one of the real situations that led to this case was an 11-year-old transgender girl in the sixth grade who was banned from joining her middle school's cross-country team in West Virginia. She was banned, even though every other girl who tried out made the team. This justice also noted that in the 5 years that West Virginia has banned transgender girls from middle school, high school, and college female sports, this 11-year-old is the only one who has been identified as trying to play sports with other girls. Because this actual example illustrates that these state laws target a very small group of people and ban transgender girls from girls' sports, even in situations where there might not be significant concerns about safety or fairness, the court considered whether states should have to consider trying laws less severe than total bans, perhaps by opening certain sports up to transgender girls, or just by judging each separate situation individually based on the particular circumstances. The court's answer to this was no. The court acknowledged that, quote, not every biological male athlete is bigger, stronger, faster, or otherwise more athletically able than every biological female athlete, yet it still concluded that states could ban all transgender girls and women from girls and women's sports, given the general physical differences between males and females. That's their reasoning. This is the latest case in which the Supreme Court has decided what degree of rights or protections some sort of minority group is entitled to. The passage of time has proven many of those decisions to be crude, ignorant, and inhumane. I think time will reveal the same thing about this decision. The court ended its decision by acknowledging that most transgender girls involved in these disputes are kids in school and that none of them deserve to be ostracized or vilified. But this decision does just that. It allows them to be entirely excluded from girls' sports based on the belief that they will take something that rightfully belongs to biological women and also endanger those women. My guess is that people who agree with this decision would say that the transgender girls who are banned from the girls' teams still have the option of playing with the boys. Firstly, that to me exposes them to the same issues of fairness and safety that they supposedly pose to girls. You know, if it's not fair for them to try out with girls because there may be a competitive advantage or there may be safety issues due to, you know, size, strength, things like that. If they're undergoing medical treatment that changes, you know, how they grow, you know, their muscle, their development, could that not then put them at a physical disadvantage against biological men? So that exposes them to the same issue. More fundamentally, I think just saying that they could play with the boys refuses to acknowledge and accept who they are as a person. Ultimately, to me, it's sad that the highest court could find no way to meaningfully support these girls. I feel like there are times in kids' lives when they're growing up, when they come up against something that they just don't have the power or are otherwise not equipped to deal with themselves. You know, really tough things that they don't know how to manage. And in those moments, there needs to be adults who can support them and guide them through it and reassure them and let them know that things are going to be okay or that they can overcome these things. And those can be life-altering events if kids either get support in those situations or don't. I think it can really affect the trajectory of those kids' lives. Maybe not in the moment, but it'll have consequences down the road, either in how they see themselves, or what opportunities they end up pursuing, or their ability to overcome challenges in the future. So this to me was a critical moment for these kids, and the court just abjectly failed them, I believe. And so as a society, I think we're failing them at this point. It's at least nice to know that the kids involved in this case clearly had parents who supported them overwhelmingly, and were willing to stand by them as they challenged these rules all the way up to the Supreme Court. But I think we have to do better as a country. Frankly, this has implications beyond sports, the context of sports, but these views will manifest in other situations. But sticking solely with respect to sports for this discussion, I don't think that the government or public schools have any business totally banning transgender girls or anyone for that matter from something as basic as running. It's inhumane. Sports should be available to anyone. Things that, again, the government and schools should offer should be available to everyone. Everyone should be able to meaningfully participate in some way. So again, while this goes beyond sports, I think an immediate response to this should be increased focus on creating sports activities, sports, athletic organizations where the focus is just on participation. So make it gender neutral. There's obviously in college, co-ed, intramural sports, things like that. In schools, there needs to be a greater emphasis on sports activities that are gender neutral, open to everyone, and the focus is just on participation and personal development. Ironically, I think track and field seems ideal for this. As I mentioned, one of the girls in this case wanted to run for her cross-country team at middle school and was banned. Track, to me, is ideal. You could just organize everyone in events and run waves according to the times people are trying to meet. So if you have a mile race, say, who's trying to beat 8 minutes? who's trying to beat 7 minutes and 30 seconds, who's trying to beat 7 minutes, and so on, and just line everyone up according to the time they're trying to run. And it would be competitive enough that way, you could allow everyone to participate. But sports is ultimately about personal betterment, I think. When it gets to the point where people are being excluded, especially at somewhere such as a public middle school, I think we've lost sight of what's important in the situation.
1: Run 100 meters. She wants to go to run 100 meters. And I work with her for a few weeks. She goes to her first race. She lines up with another seven kids. On your mark. Set. Bang. Runs down the track. Hurls herself at the line. Eighth out of eight. In 18 seconds. Comes back. Oh, Mr. Dick, I was last. No, you weren't last. Yes, I was. No. You were 18 seconds. What do you mean? Well, you've smashed the 20-second barrier, and I had you down for 19 seconds. You're a whole second faster than that. You know what this means? No! This means it's your lifetime best performance. Your own personal world record. Really? Yes. And in some ways, you're a first. What do you mean? You're the first athlete I've ever coached who's run 18 seconds for the 100 meters. Now listen, in a few weeks' time, she's got another race. What does she think winning is now? If she does 17.9, she'll grab a flag and she'll run around the track. Because that's what winning is. Winning is being better today than you were yesterday. Every day. And if she keeps on working at that, in a few weeks' time, she's fighting with other kids to get to the line. And you might think to yourself, well, surely winning now, Frank, is beating them. Not if it's in 19 seconds, it's not. But we've killed our definition. The reason you go into tough arenas in life is to be challenged to perform better. You cannot perform better if you're not challenged. Listen, you don't learn to climb mountains in life by going round them or asking somebody for a ladder. You learn to climb mountains by climbing mountains, by seeking out the really toughest challenges, because that makes you perform better. When you keep on going at that, one day you'll be a one and only. But the truth is, she always was, is, and will be.

0: Okay, we're back. This is Expressive on Radio Free Brooklyn. Next up, I want to talk about Alex Karp, CEO of Palantir. I talked about him on my first broadcast, my first ever show. He's CEO of Palantir. It's a technology company that somewhat cryptically provides technology services, software, largely to the U.S. and its military political allies in a military personal defense context. That's sort of the company's focus. On my first show, I talked about him because he wrote a book with someone else from his company, basically stating that the premise was United States got to where it is in the roughly, you know, past century or 80 years or so, because during World War II, scientists collaborated with the United States government to create the atomic bomb, which allowed us to prevail over our adversaries. And now Alex Karp thinks that in order for the United States to continue thriving over its adversaries, Silicon Valley technology leaders need to again collaborate with the United States on AI so that the United States can be the leader, because Alex Karp thinks that AI also has military applications, and that whatever country or countries, global powers, are the leaders in AI will remain the dominant political economic force in the world. So I was critical of this view, and particularly his premise that we have adversaries around the world and that we need to prevail over them. I thought this is just a dangerous way of thinking on an individual level. If a person goes around just thinking they have adversaries all the time and that they need to defeat them, I feel like that person would come off as schizophrenic. And that would just not be a mindset that they could have and thrive as an individual. And similarly, I don't think in an ideal world, that's a worldview that a country can have with respect to all the other countries and people of the world out there, if society as a whole is really going to thrive and be the best that it can be. We can't be viewing each other as inherent enemies. So Alex Karp, this past Wednesday, appeared on CNBC to give an interview where he was very critical of AI companies. And I thought it was interesting. So I'm going to play a couple clips from that interview and talk about it. The first clip I have, though, again, just because here I referenced this view that he has that I was just critical of about the United States having adversaries and whatnot. He also reiterated that belief during this interview, somewhat in passing. He was talking about the United States competing with China to develop the best artificial intelligence, and he espoused that view again. So I'm going to play a clip of him just mentioning that, just so listeners can hear him say these things himself instead of me just representing these thoughts without you hearing from him. So here's the first clip for that.
1: The biggest problem in this country on these debates is we debate these things as if we don't have adversaries. It's not actually true. It's binary. They will win or we will win.
0: So again, in that context, immediately before that remark, he was talking about China and the U.S. competing with AI. And you hear him say it's binary. We have adversaries. They're going to win or we're going to win. Again, won't repeat myself too much, but I just feel like that's a dangerous mindset to have, counterproductive to everyone, you know, coexisting and being the best they can be. So I just wanted to play that just because that is more of what I talked about the first episode, and thought it was worth repeating. But the gist of this interview was to talk about AI more broadly and his criticisms of it. So now I'm going to play two clips that relate to the main thrust of what he was talking about during this interview.
1: But I'm telling you, in this country, at every single enterprise I deal with, these people are livid. They're like, I am paying for tokens that create no value. These people are stealing the weights and alpha of my business, and they're creating a wealth tax that does not help the poor. It just punishes, starts with the billionaires. Every single person at this table is going to be paying a wealth tax only to punish us. And the reason for it is because these models have been completely irresponsibly oversold. And the sell is, it's dangerous for everyone, which is why I can give it to all your adversaries, but I can't give it to the Department of War, or I can't safely give it to an enterprise in this country without being certain that the alpha of that business could transfer to this model tomorrow, i.e. I have no business, no job.
0: Okay, came in a little hot there. We're going to break it down, but first he went on what seemed like kind of a non sequitur when he just started talking about a wealth tax, which didn't really seem to have anything to do with the points he was making about AI. So I'm going to play the second clip now, when he sort of circled back to what he was meaning there. And I think it will make more sense. And then we'll come back and talk about everything as a whole.
1: We have to find ways to make these models raise the standard of living for every America. And we need a sense, Americans need to have a sense, it's not just the people at this table, people watching it getting rich, and there are real issues there.
0: Okay, so just to address that first, what Alex Karp is saying here, and this makes sense if you have any sort of awareness about what people are saying just generally in discussions about AI and the effect that it'll have with people losing jobs, and will result in these tech companies essentially just making money without needing employees anymore, and will cause a lot of harm to a lot of workers out there. So Alex Karp is kind of speaking to that and saying that if these AI companies don't change what they're doing, if they don't just stop charging for all these AI services and moving forward and thinking that it's okay to replace employees with AI, or at least let that idea continue to be promoted out in public, that it will result in a wealth tax in order to respond to people's fears that they're going to lose their jobs, they're going to lose out on income because of AI. So he was sort of rambling and jumping from topic to topic, and it was a little unclear, but that's what he was speaking to. Generally, the tone of this was somewhat chaotic. He was very animated and emotional. I saw online he was pretty much ridiculed for this interview. I saw it described as him having a nervous breakdown, but I nevertheless think these comments were noteworthy, because here we had a CEO who's in this space, and he works in technology. His company uses AI or provides AI services to companies, and here he is being very critical of the leading AI companies. He mentioned Anthropic and OpenAI specifically. And again, to go back to the clip, what he is saying is these companies are charging other businesses that use AI services a lot of money, and they're essentially taking those companies, their clients, as information and potentially using it themselves to create business opportunities and profit for themselves. So say OpenAI promotes their services to just say JP Morgan. There's an increasing concern out there, according to Alex Karp, from CEOs of all these other companies, so in this instance JP Morgan, that if they use AI services, the AI companies are just going to end up stealing all of their proprietary secret information from the companies such as JP Morgan, and then just use it themselves to make money. So all these other companies are increasingly concerned that using AI is not in their benefit. So to me, it's noteworthy that he came out and said this. I think it shows that even beyond, you know, individual employees and people out there who are worried about the effects of AI, companies themselves seem to have a lot of mixed feelings about it. And they're perhaps it's somewhat selfish. They themselves are already in the business of trying to maintain competitive advantages over people and make as much money as they can. And now, ironically, they're worried that these AI companies are just going to come along and do the same thing to them that they try to do to all their competitors and to the public. So somewhat ironic, perhaps, but I appreciated that he was at least putting this out there and signaling that there needs to be some sort of change where essentially these AI companies need to stop being so greedy and need to stop as a business practice saying, we're going to offer you our AI services, but in return for that, we're going to take all your information and all your data and use it however we want. Alex Karp is saying that that's not okay, that it hurts businesses. And as someone who is concerned about the government and the success of our country, he's concerned that if these AI companies go to the government and use their services there and then take government data, that could end up in the wrong hands, which hurts the country. And again, I'm frankly opposed to Alex Karp's military views and his belief of how important it is that we exercise, you know, military might over the rest of the world. But again, noteworthy that he's calling this out. We'll say, you know, risky for me to say this against someone whose views I'm so critical of, and I really don't know at all personally. But just generally, this guy strikes me as more earnest than other tech leaders that we see. Again, he was really criticized for just being so animated in this interview, but I at least appreciated that he was really out there putting his beliefs into the world publicly. And again, to me, genuinely and sincerely, I feel like a lot of other tech leaders don't show this level of candor and are way more calculated in what they say. Again, maybe his actions in the future will show that he's really just as calculated, and it's not worth me saying this, but that was my reaction to watching this interview. So I at least appreciated that he was earnest, even though I think that his worldview and his objectives for his company and for the country are frankly dangerous and not desirable. I appreciated that at least I feel like he's trying to operate in good faith in what he really thinks is the best way forward. So at least he was frank and sincere about it, and not underhanded and, you know, secretive or manipulative. Okay, this is Expressive on Radio Free Brooklyn. I'm going to take another break.

0: 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Okay, next we're going to get to Gavin Newsom, current governor of California, likely Democratic presidential candidate in the next election. I mentioned last week that I wanted to get to this, but ran out of time, so going to circle back. In November, California voters will vote on a ballot initiative on the California ballot as to whether to impose a one-time 5% wealth tax on billionaires. Governor Newsom is opposed to this, ostensibly because he believes that if the tax is limited solely to California, that all the billionaires there will simply move out of the state to avoid paying the tax, and also because he doesn't agree with how the money, if it's raised, will be allocated. The bill, the initiative, seems to say that the money that is raised will go mostly, 90% of it will go to California's healthcare system. Things like Medi-Cal, which is California's equivalent of Medicaid, what they use to provide services to low-income individuals. 90% of the money, the proceeds from this ballot initiative, if it passes, would go to things like that. And so Gavin Newsom, again, supposedly believes that there should be the money should be able to be spent in other places, that there should be more flexibility with how the money is allocated. So that's an additional reason why he's against it. But in turn, Governor Newsom is saying that while he's against this state tax for those reasons, he's in favor of a national wealth tax. And so I'm going to play a clip where he's speaking to that. So here's Gavin Newsom.
1: For a national billionaire's tax and a new social contract. Think about this, just 10% of people, 10% of people in this country own two-thirds of the wealth. A 30-year-old, for the first time in American history, is not doing better than his or her parents. That's a five-alarm fire. American wages have stood still, and the costs across the spectrum, cost of living, have skyrocketed. The system is fundamentally broken. The federal tax code, the corporate tax code, and the inheritance tax code seem to be written for a different set of Americans. It's time for an economic reset, a true minimum tax, on billionaires that, well, ensures the people at the very top pay at least the tax rate their own workers pay. We also should end this tax-free lifestyle loan. This is the gimmick that allows the ultra-wealthy to borrow against their stock.

0: portfolios while reporting no taxable income. We also have to rewrite those inheritance rules so that the largest intergenerational wealth transfer in human history, estimated by, well, be $124 trillion that will be changing hands, doesn't lock in a permanent American aristocracy of inherited wealth. Time as well to return to the pre-2017 corporate tax rates, and time to close those offshore loopholes once and for all. And as AI reshapes the country, every American should own a piece of the future it builds through a national public equity fund. Trickle-down economics, it's been a, well, nearly 50-year experiment that has failed. Record corporate profits flowed into stock buybacks and executive compensation. It's time to stop pretending otherwise. We're nearing the 250th anniversary of this country's revolution. The system the American founders built, well, was designed to prevent the concentration of power in a few hands. But we've allowed that concentration to happen anyway, slowly and in plain sight over the course of decades and decades. But we can reverse it. We can reverse it together. It's time to democratize the American economy to save our democracy.
1: Okay, there's Gavin Newsom. This is the other side of the argument compared to what I have also talked about in past weeks. I believe my second show, I talked about Jeff Bezos, CEO of Amazon, who gave an interview, I think in response to him seeing all the criticism leveled toward him after he sponsored and appeared at the Met Gala. He thought he was doing this charitable event. I imagined he thought it would be a popular decision, but saw all this criticism about him because of his wealth. And so he went on CNBC and gave an interview trying to defend himself and essentially presenting his opinion that a wealth tax wouldn't really help the country in any meaningful way and that that wasn't the problem. I'll play one clip that I played during that week just for context.
2: And by the way, if you really are being honest about it, we don't have a revenue problem in this country. We already have the most progressive tax system in the world. The top 1% of taxpayers pay 40% of all the tax revenue. The bottom half pay only 3%. We have already, and I think it should be zero. I don't think it should be 3%. Right. I think it should be zero. So we'd be making it more progressive that way. We actually have a spending problem, and that's a skills issue. I mean, let me give you an example. The New York City school system.
3: Right.
2: They spend $44,000 per student. $44,000. That's 30% more per student than other big cities like Chicago, right, LA, and Boston. And it's three times more than Miami and Houston. And by the way, New York City doesn't get better outcomes.
1: Okay, and just to show that it's not just Jeff Bezos, that this is a more widely held belief among, I think, really all business leaders and even beyond business leaders, just the many people in America who are still ardent supporters of capitalism and are against this. Here's also Jamie Dimon, CEO of JP Morgan, headquartered here in New York City, also generally stating the belief that raising more money in itself won't make anything better in the country. Here's that clip.
4: And then they see governments wasting tremendous sums of money, you know, picking winners or losers. Even my Democratic friends, when I ask them, if we gave do you believe if we gave $1 trillion to the federal government, anyone would be better off? It's just not possible. It would end up in all these special interest groups and it'd be a big party that they give to folks. It's policy. It's education policy, it's housing policy, it's infrastructure policy, it's crime policy, you know, and that stuff works done right. And
1: okay, so those are the two sides. We have Gavin Newsom, and it seems, at least now, you know, at least with, we see these democratic socialist politicians having success recently, there seems to be an increasing push for things like a wealth tax in order to redistribute wealth, make things more equitable. And then you have the, I'll say, pro-business, pro-capitalist people We're saying it's really not an issue of how much money we need to raise. It's just an issue of using money wisely. I don't really think this debate is productive or being held at a high level at this point. And Gavin Newsom's remarks to me seem somewhat of kind of a standard political speech. He just threw out sort of a litany of different ideas. Oh, we need a wealth tax. We need to close these tax-free lifestyle loans. And that's an idea that I've seen online. Supposedly people like Jeff Bezos, Elon Musk, who have tons of money, instead of actually having to spend their money, they're supposedly able to take out loans that are backed by all their assets and then use the loans, use the proceeds from the loans to buy whatever they need. And then when they need more money, they can just supposedly take out another loan. I haven't been able to read something that actually explains how this concept really works in reality, but that's the general idea. Just to address that, the possibility that these people are taking out loans to save their money is to me a much lesser problem than them just accumulating all the money in the first place. I think that's really what needs to be addressed, is how they're able to accumulate and hoard, essentially, I think that's a fair word, all this money in the first place. That's the big issue. How do we get money going other places where it needs to in the first instance, so that these people never become so wealthy in the first place? That's to me a bigger issue of then what kind of tactics they're using to make sure that they protect the money. If you stop them from having so much in the first place, all those other lesser problems on the back end are not as significant. So I think that's where the focus needs to be. Gavin Newsom also talked about how trickle down economics doesn't work. I agree, but I do worry that if we just say, okay, we're going to impose this wealth tax and then hope that the government will do the right things with the money, that to me is a different form of trickle down economics. Just on one hand, it's business leaders who have all the money, and then on the other hand, it's the government. And to some extent, government is more responsible to all people and is subject to our control and desires. So you would hope that if it's the government that is spending money, that they would be more responsive to the needs and wants of the people. But in reality, I think we see that doesn't happen. How many people want all of our money going toward the wars that it's going to? I don't think a lot of people want that at all, but nevertheless, that's where billions and trillions of dollars are going, instead of to things like healthcare, education, support for things that most people actually need. So again, rather than just trying to redistribute money on the back end, I think we need to think about how we can get the money to go where it needs to go to in the first place. How can we get companies to share more money with their employees at the outset before it gets hoarded elsewhere? I think that's what we need to think more about. So I would like to see more incentives to promote that from businesses. It seems to me on an individual level, people need to do things to get tax benefits and discounts on their taxes, essentially. But corporations just get low taxes without having to do anything in return. And I think that should be sort of reversed. I think if corporations want lower taxes, they should need to do things that are helpful for other people. So instead of just giving a corporation a low tax rate at the outset, maybe only give them a low tax rate if they distribute a certain amount of their revenues or profits to employees. Make them actually do some sort of desirable behavior before you give them a tax benefit. Or we just saw SpaceX have an initial public offering, and now it's valued at over $1 trillion. I'm sure some companies or some of the employees received stock offerings, but if something like that occurs how about we make SpaceX give every employee a certain amount of stock instead of just taking it public and then raising money for the benefit of people who largely already have stock in the company? So I think things like that should be thought about more. And again, it's not easy. It's easy for me to just throw out a solution like that. It's hard to actually implement, but I think more thought needs to be put into things like that. How can we proactively make companies and the people who run them employ or exhibit behaviors and actions that are more helpful for everyone? That's what I would like to see. This is Expressive on Radio Free Brooklyn. I'm going to take one more break.

Okay, this is Expressive on Radio Free Brooklyn. In the spirit of 4th of July, figured that I would just close by offering a few more personal thoughts about what I'd like to see or what I appreciate about the U.S. and feel like we should continue to strive to improve and promote throughout the country. I appreciated hearing on last hour El Americano Cosmico talking about how, in his view, what he feels like separates America from a lot of the other parts of the world is this idea of reinvention, that people can just come here and pursue whatever they want regardless of what they've done before or where they came from or whether or not they have any experience. I thought that was really nice and well put. On a similar line, I'll say I really do appreciate just all the different sorts of people who are in the country. It has occurred to me, I feel, that at any given point in time here in New York, in an area like, just say, Midtown Manhattan or Times Square, there's probably more diversity there and more different sorts of people in those few blocks than in anywhere else in the world. And I think that's really an awesome thing. I think it's easier for other countries, particularly now, to criticize us and wondering how we're struggling and doing some of the things we're doing. But no other country has both the number of people we do and so many different sorts of people and manages to have more success. The U.S. has more varying viewpoints and people who come from all over, and we're all trying to work it out and get along. And I think that's admirable. And so I think we need to lean into that and continue to embrace it. And not give up on working together. Some tangible things I would like to see, as, you know, someone in law, I think about the Constitution and concrete things we can enact as a country. People talk about constitutional amendments, what they would like to see. I would like to see two that are in the spirit of, one, recognizing that everyone has an equal right to participate and that we should, as the actual citizens, have more of a say in dictating our course forward. First, I think there needs to be a constitutional right to vote for everyone that cannot be taken away for any reason. I think every citizen should have a right to vote, no matter what. For instance, the right to vote is taken away from prisoners, people who are felons. I don't think that should be so. They're still subject to the powers of America. They should have a say in what goes on. So I think the universal right to vote, no matter what, should be instilled in the Constitution. And second, I would say that, just, we saw California is going to have a ballot initiative where the voters will get to vote directly and decide whether they want to implement a wealth tax. I think U.S. citizens should be able to propose and vote themselves on constitutional amendments. Currently, it's left up to either Congress or state legislatures. So the citizens themselves really have no direct power to say or determine how our government is organized. We're reliant on politicians, legislators, to do it for us. And I think at this point in time, we just need to say, us as citizens, we're going to have enough faith in each other that we're going to decide things ourselves. We're going to talk about these issues, and we're going to directly decide how we want to move forward. And I think that will just force us to have more direct conversations with each other and talk about the issues themselves and decide what we're going to do. I don't necessarily think that will result in good decisions all the time. I don't necessarily trust the wisdom of the crowd, you could say,
But I think it's our right, it's everyone's right to be able to decide for themselves what they want and what we want as a country. So that's what I would like to see, just the right of people to decide things for themselves, to have enough autonomy and power to decide for themselves and for each other collectively how we want to move forward as a country. Okay, that's the show for this week. 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This has been Expressive on Radio Free Brooklyn.

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What's going on? That was a little two-piece of Rashawn Roland Kirk. This is the James and Ebon radio show on Radio Free Brooklyn. My name is, of course, Ebon Kulkarni. James is at work, obviously, but we're still going to have a fun time. I'm in a sort of jazzy mood today. Jazzy mood. So we're playing I think it's gonna be a pretty jazz day. I love a jazz Sunday. That was two cuts. I love saying cuts. There's some stuff you gotta say as a DJ, and one of those things is calling songs off of an when you're about to reference a song as a song off an album, you gotta say cuts. You gotta call them cuts. So those are two cuts off of Rashawn Roland Kirk's album, Now Please Don't You Cry. Now Please Don't You Cry, Beautiful Edith, which is a beautiful album dedicated to Rashawn Roland Kirk's first wife, Edith. I forget her last name. But for a time, at least, I believe it was Edith Kirk. Rashawn Roland Kirk was born Roland Theodore Kirk. In fact, Now Please Don't You Cry, Beautiful Edith was released under the name Roland Kirk. It was before... the name Rashawn came to Roland Kirk in a dream, and meant that he would thereafter, from that point on in his musical career, was going as went by Rashawn Roland Kirk. Rashawn Roland Kirk, you might have seen Rashawn Roland Kirk in that famous video of him at the Montreux Jazz Festival in 1972, giving out free bumps of nose drugs to the front row at the Montreux Jazz Fest, sort of in the middle of his show, as other musicians keep playing. as other musicians keep playing, he sort of takes a break to give up bumps of nose drugs, which is really funny. Also, it's even funnier once you realize that he's blind. He puts a little spoon into a little vial, pulls out the stuff, pulls out, I guess I can say cocaine. I was going to make this a video. I'll cut all of this from the video, but for the sake of the live listener, you, I'm talking about cocaine. But he pulls the stuff out of the vial, and then he just like sort of puts it out. And I think he's just sort of like feeling for someone to participate. And it's a really funny, it might sort of put Rashawn Roland Kirk in the argument for greatest live performer of all time. This might put him in the argument for greatest live performer of all time. It's sort of nuts. Because you know what's crazier? His other thing was that he was famous for terrific music, but in addition to great music, in addition to his phenomenal music, I'm upgrading him. In addition to his good music, he was also famous for playing multiple horns at the same time. Which is like, that has got to make you at least, I get that Michael Jackson moonwalked or whatever, but if I was at a jazz concert, if I was at a jazz show and a musician gave me a bump of coke and then pulled out two horns and proceeded to play them at the same time, I might go insane. I might go insane. That's not, I would have to like take a while before reintegrating into regular human society, whereas that is not a regular occurrence of someone doing that. Are there enough dopamine receptors in the brain to be able to handle seeing that? You know what I mean? That's such a crazy, if I was at a jazz concert and Rashawn Roland Kirk pulled out cocaine, gave it to the front row of the audience, and then played two saxophones, I would feel like Moses having seen the burning bush. I would be like, well, this is how religions start. You know what I mean? That's such a funny... To do all of that, you were prepared just for sort of a cool concert. If you're in Montreux, Switzerland at the time, if you're in Switzerland at the Montreux Jazz Festival, you're like, I've this guy's crazy thing is that he can play multiple horns at once. And then he pulls out bag. Then he pulls out a little bit of a bag and he's like, whoever wants some can have some. It's like, I would make that guy president of wherever he's at.
You know what I mean? Wherever country or domicile or territory in which you pull out nose drugs and then play two saxophones at once well in front of a live audience with an incredibly talented band, you're the ruler of that place now. I hope you realize. I hope you understand that with most more power comes more responsibility. Hirsan Roland Kirk. I hope you're ready for all of that. Oh, man. So funny. It was a cool... But I love this song, What Don't They Know. Alfie was also an incredible song. Hirsan Roland Kirk is such an interesting live performer that Jay Leno was his opener for a time, and it's like the sixth most interesting thing about him. Also, you know what's funny about the Montreux Jazz Festival also? I looked this up because this is like a fairly popular, famous event that happened. I was like, were there any arrests at the Jazz Festival? And there's no record of anyone being arrested after openly passing out cocaine at the front row of a jazz festival. And I believe that is because legally jazz festivals are international waters. I think legally no country dares to sort of legislate or police the good vibes and general population at a jazz festival. So I think it's sort of like an anything goes. I think police are outside for when people cross back into regular human society. But I think international courts have decided that it is impossible to legislate or police jazz festivals. And as such, Hirsan Roland Kirk was completely in his rights to give out cocaine at the front row of his 1972 festival set. I believe that's sort of when Hirsan Roland Kirk, once he converted to Islam, became a little bit more... Well, you know what's interesting? I believe he did not convert to Islam. I think he just liked Hirsan, the name, which is really funny. But yeah, it was... it's crazy. You have to make that guy the head of the country. He should have been nominated. He should have been made head of Switzerland right then and there. You know what I mean? We made Bill Clinton president. He only played one saxophone. Bill Clinton played one saxophone, gave out no cocaine. We made him president. If a guy pulls out two saxophones and gives me a bumpy and gives me a little bump, I'm making that guy. That guy's voting. I'm sorry. I'm sorry, Working Families Party. I'm sorry, I'm electing that guy the head of something. You got to put him on committee, at least. That was crazy. But yeah, Hirsan Roland Kirk, his opener used to be Jay Leno back when there was like a fun, relationship. Guys like Lenny Bruce used to open up for famous jazz musicians. And Hirsan Roland Kirk used to be a young Jay Leno. Went on to also play... the horn and soul bossa nova, the very famous. Maybe you gotta hear the more famous part. That's Hirsan Roland Kirk. Isn't that fun? But yeah, he was a cool guy, named himself Hirsan. He was born blind. He went blind. He was a blind musician from Columbus, Ohio, who went on to do great things. We're going to do our classic sort of little music again. But yeah, I think we're going to have a good time. I got some more fun stuff for you guys. We're going to play a little bit more, we're going to do a little bit more jazz from guys with Muslim names. That's sort of the theme today. This is, Swahili Land by Ahmad Jamal.

What's up? How's it going? That was two cuts. This is always going to be quite funny to me. I hate to break it to you, people that wanted me to get over this joke, but those are two Ahmad Jamal cuts. Ahmad Jamal, jazz musician from Pittsburgh, Pennsylvania, who was born Frederick Russell Jones. Converted to Islam. So he, unlike Rahsaan Roland Kirk, I believe, was sort of like Muslimish. I believe he came to Islam at a later time, but I don't believe that the name change to Rahsaan came directly as a result of a conversion to Islam. Frederick Russell Jones becoming Ahmad Jamal is like an exact, like he was for sure, it, according to my research, 100% was. He was grade A, 100% Muslim. He was born in Pittsburgh, Pennsylvania. Big fan of Pittsburgh, loved it. Said in a 2001 interview, "Pittsburgh means everything for me." The first song we played by him was Swahili Land off the album Crystal. Ahmad Jamal, I really like his album Patterns, which is really good. And then his album, it has such a beautiful name. At the Pershing, But Not For Me is a really cool, that's his most famous album. It's really fun. At the Pershing, But Not For Me, I don't understand what that means. I was trying to figure out if it was, had something to do with like segregation. Ahmad Jamal, obviously a black musician, but I don't know what "But Not For Me" necessarily means, but it was so cool. I really, really like that album. He looks cool on it. Something about "But Not For Me" is so like at the Pershing. He is at the Pershing. He performed at the Pershing. What do you mean it's not for you? The Pershing Hotel. The Pershing Hotel, which I was trying to look up the Pershing Hotel, has since been torn down in Chicago. The Pershing Hotel is now Living Hope Church, in like a neighborhood in suburban Chicago. But if you live in that area and you're going to Living Hope Church, just know that is the Pershing Hotel that was at one point not for famed jazz musician Ahmad Jamal. At the Pershing, Not For Me was a really successful jazz album, and it led to Ahmad Jamal being able to buy a restaurant in Chicago called the Alhambra. The Alhambra is live from the Alhambra. Is the album which our second song by Ahmad Jamal, the one I just played, the one that sort of goes a little bit like this. The one I just played. So that is Live at the Alhambra, which is Ahmad Jamal's own restaurant. The Alhambra restaurant. It was a restaurant in Chicago that is now defunct. And it's actually really difficult to find stuff out about it because there was only ever one like Chicago Times reporter that went to interview about the restaurant. There's a couple of reviews that you can find about like Ahmad Jamal's general performance at the restaurant. People seem to like it, and I think there's generally like information about the restaurant, but only one there's only like one article I could find about like a description of the actual restaurant, with not a lot. I mean, it described the restaurant, but it did not describe the physical description of it. But it was cool. It seems to be an interesting restaurant. The Pershing album allowed him to buy the Alhambra in Chicago, which was a restaurant concept with three menus: Pakistani, Indian, American, and Middle Eastern. So Ahmad Jamal, when did Live at the Pershing come out? Live at the Pershing came out 1961. So 19 in the as early as you can in the 1960s.
1961, Ahmad Jamal is trying to get going. A tri-fusion concept in Chicago. What an awesome attempt. A trio fusion concept between Pakistani Indian, American, and Middle Eastern food, famously alcohol-less. That's one of the things that the reviews always complained about. They were like, there's not alcohol, but yeah, it was a trio fusion concept. It did not, I believe, do very well, because of course I would have loved to see, now that I'm talking about this, I would have loved to see an episode of Kitchen Nightmares for the Alhambra in Chicago. I would love to see like, or who's the Gordon Ramsay. I would love to see Gordon Ramsay come in and be like, you can't have a trio fusion concept, Ahmad. Come on, Ahmad. You can't do it. You need to pay attention. And Ahmad's doing this. He's going, Ahmad, you can't do that. You can't keep... You gotta pay attention, you donkey. Come on. I don't know. Apparently, I love to have... I love to do my Gordon Ramsay impression is what I'm finding out. Ahmad, you can't have three concepts. You're not even paying attention. You're playing jazz. Come on. People don't even know what a grape leaf is. Oh, he's doing the sad part though. But yeah, I would have loved to eat in there. I bet it was good. In reading about the restaurant, so the one Times reporter that went to the restaurant to go review it was met by the decorator of the restaurant, who was a guy named Frederick de Arechaga, who later on went on to found Arechaga, the decorator of the Alhambra restaurant, went on to found an occult Sabaean or religious order. Became to be known from sort of starting his own religion, which he himself named himself Pope. He named himself Pontifex Maximus of his own occult Sabaean religious order, which is cool. It's fun to do that. I would love to see what that means he decorated the restaurant like. If you were like, I'm starting a restaurant, already a trio fusion restaurant concept / jazz bar, to me, I'm like, there's a lot of stuff going on here at this restaurant. There's a lot of stuff sort of concurrently happening at this restaurant, which makes me a little bit nervous. Then you go, no, don't worry about it. I got this guy in charge. I go, who's in charge? He's a pope of his own religion. And he's in charge of deciding how the restaurant looks. But maybe, here's the thing about the Alhambra. The outside of the Alhambra looks dope. You look up the Live at the Alhambra, Ahmad Jamal Live at the Alhambra album. It's like this beautiful neon sign of the Alhambra on like a nice night. There's like a neon glow to it. There's like a cool old school car out front. It looks cool. So I'm not saying that being the Pope of your own religion means that you're going to do a bad job necessarily of decorating a restaurant. But it sucks that we'll never know for sure whether it was good or bad. I would love to see, is it a bunch of big posters of him? You got it. If you're the Pope of religion, it's got to come up in other stuff that you do. You know what I mean? You can't be the Pope of your own religion and go to work regular style and genuinely believe you're the Pope of your own occult Sabaean order. Surely that would be a little bit of a blocker. Who knows? Stupid nonsense. Okay. That was Ahmad Jamal. I think a little bit of a fun kind of bits. We got a little bit more going on. That was a little bit of Chicago restaurant history, if that's important to you as well. If that is also important to you.
This next song we're going to play is Bobby Hutcherson's Little Bee's Poem. This one's pretty fun.

What's up? That was How Can We Mend a Broken Heart by Khalil Zabar's album America the Beautiful, which is a fun, cool album. The song before that was Lil B's poem by Bobby Hutcherson. Bobby Hutcherson, a really famous jazz musician. And I think Lil B's poem is like probably his most famous. He had this album, that I think everyone likes a lot. Yep, that's me shouting it out, an album, actually. Lil B's poem is cool. He wrote it for, Bobby Hutcherson wrote his song, Lil B's poem for his song, Barry, which is cool. Barry Hutcherson. The thing about it is his, Bobby Hutcherson's wife is also named Beth Buford. So Bobby Hutcherson and his son Beth Buford married and made Barry, and anyone who goes, those guys could be Lil B, you know. Oh, Lil B's probably, maybe he was talking about Lil B the bass god. That's probably not what he was talking about, but it's fun. I like that Bobby Hutcherson's family is sort of doing for B what like the Kardashian have done with K. It's crazy that we made them do that. I feel like that didn't help, but they did it because they thought it would help. You know what I mean? Like, I feel like Kim, Khloe, Kourtney, Chris Kardashian, someone there is lying about their name. I think, like, there has to be I don't know. Which is, what are the odds? And then Khloe and Kylie. But here's the thing. Khloe and Kylie are Jenner, so their first name should be Jay. Because it's Khloe Kardashian, Kourtney Kardashian. But yeah, it's just silly. It's sort of I like that Lil B's poem. It's also, Doug Karn has an album, Infant Eyes, that, adds lyrics to Lil B's poem, which is interesting. It's a lot of, like, vocal freestyling. Maybe I'm just overstating what singing is, but it's a lot of her being like, whoa, and it's beautiful. She's a good singer. But it's no words. She's just sort of adding the instrument of the voice without words, which is cool. Which is interesting because you see like a musician like Doug Karn and his wife, will like add lyrics and then you'll see, jazz musicians play a song, and then like there's instances like I first heard the song Willow Weep for Me off of like a jazz cover, and I didn't realize that it had lyrics. This is sort of the opposite, where Bobby Hutcherson I believe wrote it with no lyrics. We just listened to the Bobby Hutcherson version, so I don't believe there's lyrics on it. And then a guy comes in, just sort of adds lyrics later, and it's like, what are you gonna do about it? You're gonna beat me up? I'm Doug Karn. I have a beautiful family behind me. You don't have the guts, Bobby Hutcherson. Bobby Hutcherson versus Doug Karn. Who would win in a fight? Call it in. Call it in if you know. 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We continue. I'm going to make myself louder for the drop. It's a community-based nonprofit organization that primarily exists on donations from listeners like you. So if you want to keep us going and you want to keep learning fun facts about guys with cool names that do jazz, you can throw us a little bread. You know what I'm saying? It's tax deductible, which means that the government's gonna pay you to donate to us. I believe that's what that means. So just FYI, if you happen to come back, just know that the government's good for it. You can follow us on stuff. If you're come to Pine Box Rock Shop. I think we're going to be there at 4 today. We got a new app, which is also dope. A Radio Free Brooklyn app. Maybe you're listening to us on it. Maybe you're at the gym. Maybe you're at school, grad school. Maybe you're in medical school. And I think those are the only two options. I believe everyone, all of our listenership is either at the gym or at grad school.
We're gonna play a couple more songs. I'm still having fun if you are. This next song is Welcome to Warmth by Michael Sarabi. 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

That was, oh, a little rasp in my voice. That was You Are the Sunshine of My Life, famously, obviously, a cover of Stevie Wonder, done by Bobby Humphrey, the very talented flautist Bobby Humphrey, off the album Satin Doll, which is an album I have that is really cool and cute and awesome, and it has a picture of her daughter in front as a baby making a very sort of baby-ass baby face, which is dope. Bobby Humphrey, cool. At one point signed to Blue Note Records. And her last album was actually on Epic Records, which is really funny. It's funny to think about Bobby Humphrey as label mates of Future and Travis Scott. But at one point, Bobby Humphrey, Future, Travis Scott, all in the same record label, which is cool. I hope they got to meet each other. which is fun. I like to think about that. Bobby Humphrey, I found this out off of a little bit of light Wikipediaing. Bobby Humphrey was partially responsible for sort of breaking Tevin Campbell, the singer Tevin Campbell. I believe she like brought him to the record label. Am I fucking up? Oh no, this is up. That is, sorry, I am on my notes for Bobby Hutcherson, and you can see why I saw Bobby H. Tevin Campbell into the music industry and was involved with his negotiations in Warner Brothers. Which is really cool. I like that she brought Tevin Campbell in. Tevin Campbell, if you don't know any of his music, which I think I forgive you. I wonder what his biggest song is. He was also the voice of Powerline from a Goofy movie. Which is really cool. It's fun to think about the Goofy movie as an example of Bobby Humphrey's sort of progeny a little bit. Bobby Humphrey made that happen. A hand in the Goofy movie. But yeah, it's cool. We got only 5 more minutes left. I got a couple of songs that I think are chill that I think we're going to go off into. One sort of fun, and then one is the last song is going to be, this next song is going to be Changes by Ciamandi, and the last song is going to be Concrete Dance by Amancio da Silva. A little bit of going jazz. I'm going to go see a Bollywood movie after this. So I wanted to leave on something a little bit Indian. If possible. But yeah, so Konkan Dance after Changes by Ciamandi to take us out today. Never mind. We're not even going to have enough time for the Konkan Dance. Maybe I'll start with that next time. But now we're going to go out on Changes by Ciamandi. Sorry, one second. I'm going off of YouTube, and then YouTube is doing like a insane thing that everyone is doing now, where it's like, oh, did you want to be redirected to an AI chatbot? And it's like, I simply never want to do that, Google. I never want that to happen. anyway, here's Changes by Ciamandi. Thank you for listening to the James Zeebon Radio Show. My name is Vinny Bob McCartney. James is at work. Have a good Sunday.

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Hello, you're listening to Fair to Cloudy, your weekly musical forecast on Radio Free Brooklyn. I'm your host, Tyrone. Pardon the technical difficulties in the beginning of the show. We started things off with Stained Sheets by James White and the Blacks. That was followed up by A Love Secret Agent by Lou Curtin. Then we had Brian Eno and David Byrne, Regiment. And finally, the track that was just playing, Will Me Out by Was Not Was. Want to get right back into the music. So the next track that we have is by the Tara Clerkin Trio called Lazy Daisy.

You're listening to Fair to Cloudy on Radio Free Brooklyn. That was Caps Lock by MIA. We started that set of songs off with Lazy Daisy by the Tara Clarkin Trio. Then we had Go for the Night by Neurose to Steel and Don't Disturb This Group by Michelle and Dougie Ocello. 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

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That was Second Time Around by Lavi Sifra. 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The last song is Heaven Sent by Space Ghost and Teddy Bryant. And yeah, thank you for listening, and see you next week.

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0: Good afternoon, everyone, and welcome to Objection to the Rule on Radio Free Brooklyn. My name is Jasmine, and I'm recording this week with my friend and co-host, Reese. We are recording this on Friday night, Friday, July 24th, 2026. You're listening for the first time on Sunday, July 26th, 2026. And this episode will be rebroadcast on what day will that be? Tuesday, July the 28th, 2026, at 8 a.m. Eastern Standard Time. So, Reese, how are you doing in this midsummer moment?
1: I'm doing all right. It's been, actually, temperature's been hot over here for the first time this summer. So we're finally catching up with the rest of y'all. Nowhere near what it's been in New York, but for LA, it's been hot, and we have heat advisory all weekend. So, but nonetheless, I'm okay. I mean, I'm over here kind of sad because I feel like half the summer's gone. Like, it went so fast.
0: It really did. I mean, it's not over yet. We still technically we have 2 months before summer is actually over.
1: That's true. Maybe just because the cycles in my work begin in August, so I always feel like, well, that's a wrap. But you are absolutely right.
0: Yeah.
1: So yeah, just trying to still do stuff outside and enjoy, you know, the summer vibes. How have you been?
0: I've been hanging in there, you know, very busy, a lot of competing time obligations on top of work, but I'm trying to stay positive and take things one day at a time. So, you know, just making the effort not to let myself feel too overwhelmed. And just do what I can to not overstress.
1: Yeah. I get that.
0: Yeah, so we're both hanging in there like we always are. And like we always do, we have three different stories we'll be talking to you about today. For the local news story, we'll be talking about not enough locals being hired for the Broadway Junction revamp project in Brooklyn. For world news, we'll be talking about something called the cockroach movement, or the something in the name is like cockroach protest movement. It's a youth movement happening right now in India, and Reese will be talking to us about that. And we'll finish with a national news story. The Trump admin officials, Rubio and Miller, hosted a conference recently on quote-unquote far-left terrorism. So I'll get us started with the local news story. This comes from the City Reporter, formerly known as the city.nyc, so they changed the site's name. This article was written by Jose Martinez. Not enough jobs for locals at Broadway Junction revamp, local politicians charge. A $400 million renovation of a major Brooklyn transit hub has yielded little for locals looking for jobs, critics charged on Thursday, saying that less than 8% of the 170 hires for the project so far have come from surrounding neighborhoods. The multi-year makeover of Broadway Junction, a sprawling complex that last year served more than 1.8 million riders on the A, C, J, L, and Z lines, will equip the station's multiple levels with 7 new elevators, rebuild 3 escalators, and add a new street-level pedestrian bridge by the end of 2027. Several elected officials and community leaders contend the MTA is falling short of its stated goal to hire at least 20% of the workforce from neighboring communities as part of a local hiring pilot program. Those neighborhoods include East New York, Brownsville, and Bushwick. The problem we are having is that for $400 million, we are not seeing those dollars hit the ground. We are not seeing it go into the pockets of our local workforce. We are not seeing it go into our local economy, said City Council member Sandy Nurse, a Democrat from Brooklyn, who represents the area. And that's a shame. Nurse said that 13 of the 170 workers now on the job, or not quite 8%, come from the 8 zip codes nearest to Broadway Junction, with the numbers coming from meetings with MTA officials. That was from them finally giving us the numbers after kicking and screaming about it, quite frankly, she said. I mean, we want to see more than 13 out of 170. The MTA countered that the Transportation Authority is meeting its commitment. MTA contracts are consistent with state and federal law, said authority spokesperson Joanna Flores. The MTA's $400 million investment in Broadway Junction will modernize and make the station fully accessible, improving quality of life for riders while improving the neighborhood's economic growth and revitalization. But elected officials charge the Transit Authority is relying on a broader definition of local hiring to meet the 20% mark, counting people from quote-unquote economically disadvantaged neighborhoods. Contractors hire workers for the union jobs. When we said local hiring, we meant local from the community, not from miles and miles away, said State Senator Jabari Brisport, a Democrat, D. Brooklyn. Don't redefine it to meet your goals when you're actually subverting and undermining what we need, which are investments in our community. The overhaul and accessibility upgrades within the towering transit complex is seen as essential to a series of projects aimed at turning the surrounding area into more of a job hub over the course of several years, with construction planned for a gateway to the main entrance to Broadway Junction. There's going to be a lot of money coming into this district, probably easily over $1 billion, Nurse said. But how many of those dollars are going to go into our community, into the pockets of our families, and how much of this money is going to lift up our local economy? A 400,000 square foot commercial building known as 2440 Fulton Street, which is billed as the largest in the area, opened across from the station last year, with room for multiple agencies and city-administered programs. At a rally Thursday outside of Broadway Junction, leaders from several community organizations said jobs are essential for creating opportunities within a section of the city whose poverty rate of 21.4% topped the citywide total of 18%, according to a 2024 study from NYU Furman Center. Black unemployment, especially for young people, is also stubbornly high in the city, the city reporter recently detailed. Jobs for the Junction, hire East New York, the crowd chanted. Jobs for the Junction, hire Brownsville. This project is more than construction or rehabilitating a train station, said Bill Wilkins, executive director of the Local Development Corporation of East New York. It's an opportunity to strengthen neighborhoods. We want to see the people getting jobs from within the community, said Robert Camacho, chairperson of Brooklyn Community Board 4, which includes Bushwick. Investment comes from the community, comes with the community. As Drea Forbes carried an empty baby stroller down the stairs to the station's A and C line platform, where elevators are being installed, the 35-year-old mother said she welcomes the MTA's investment in the station. When I have the child, he has to come out of the stroller when there is no one to help me, Forbes said. It will make a big difference because I got to be up and down on these steps. Close to 34% of all stations in the transit system are presently compliant with the Federal American with Disabilities Act, and the MTA has made more than 60 stations fully accessible since 2020. The authority faces a federal court mandate to make 95% of its nearly 500 subway and Staten Island railway stations ADA compliant by 2055. Whew, so it's a lot going on at the junction. I mean, it's always a lot going on at Broadway Junction. Like, that's a very active station. But yeah, I personally think that they have a point. You know, that's a very low percentage of people that are from the local community that are actually getting to participate in this project. Had you heard about this, or do you have any opinion?
1: I haven't heard about this, but I do think that this is an issue that needs to be considered. Obviously, with people not being hired who live in that neighborhood, there's all types of fear of gentrification, I'm sure, that are accompanying this sort of move, where they're not looking for local talent or people who are nearby who can. They're being overlooked for these jobs and they're bringing people from outside, which causes more distrust in hiring policies and things of that nature. And that sucks because I'm sure people need work, and this is, for lack of better example, working near where you live really ups your investment and your personal, livelihood, and makes you want to be more, just advocate more for yourself and your family. So I can see that being an issue and why people are causing, an uproar about this. It's not fair. Especially if they're being overlooked for whatever reason, if they're qualified, it's just not fair for them to be not considered. I mean, I guess to give them special consideration would also not be right. But in a case like this, I think it's, it would actually be a good thing for them to consider applicants who are from the area or longstanding residents in the neighborhood. Just to kind of build the community up more and help them feel more invested in their neighborhood. I think a lot of people fear gentrification so much and distrust of, hiring practices from the city that when this happens, it's kind of the continuation of things that's happened a lot of times in New York and local people are overlooked. So that's unfortunate. And I really hope that in the process of this, rebuild, that they find other ways to get the community engaged, involved, and paid for their time.
0: Yeah, I mean, I was gonna say the same thing that, like, people need to feel like a sense of pride and investment in the stuff that's happening in their direct surroundings. And I think it happens too frequently, especially in majority black, and a lot of these are like majority black and black immigrant communities. There's this tendency to like just kind of plop in new fancy shiny things, and it's like, well, who's already there asked for this? Like, no one, or they're not the ones that get to benefit from it. And I feel like this is the most basic, one of the most basic examples of that. Like, you have a place with a very high unemployment rate. People typically want to work but have a very difficult time finding anything. If you're doing all this stuff in a place that has such a bad issue with unemployment, like I think the article said it's the highest in the city, this should be like a no-brainer that, people in this area need jobs, so I'm happy to see that people are speaking up and pushing back, but I'm kind of wondering what it would look like for them to get their wish. Like, would that mean they would be firing the people that they've already hired, or are these people like currently on like limited contracts that don't go to the end of the project, so these people are hoping to get brought on later?
1: Yeah, I don't know. I mean, it also depends on how they're hired too. Is it a contract that is of a certain period of time? Is it when a certain section of the station has been completed? So those are terms that could change, the project a bit. But I'm sure once the weather changes, there will be some shifts, in personnel and who's available. But that also will probably increase the need of people needing these positions. So we'll see how that pans out.
0: Yeah, I mean, it's making me think of we're fortunately we're not yet in exactly the same situation as like the Great Depression, like God forbid. But one of the main things that happened that ended that, or that helped, was having these massive public works projects so that people had something to do. And like investing in giving people like large scale things that they could be doing locally for money. And I do think we need something similar to that now. Like, there's a lot of people who need training, who need new skills. Like, I could see this being an opportunity for a lot of people to learn more about like the types of trades that are involved in planning and carrying out like a project like this. And that's stuff that they can take with them after this project is over, you know, and like hopefully help themselves, you know, out of whatever situation they're in. So I just, it always kind of makes me feel sad, like when you feel like something was like a missed opportunity, you know, because it, this does seem like, and you know, having been at Broadway Junction enough times in my life, there's a lot of need and people who want to do something, but it's, you know, lack of opportunity, like in your immediate surroundings is huge, you know, like what, those are the types of people where if they do find a job, they got to travel for like 2 hours to get to it. You know, that's not fair. They have something happening in their own backyard that's allegedly for them that they're not being hired to work on it. Like, doesn't make a lot of sense. All right, well, you know what? Good luck, Brownsville. Good luck, East New York. Let's, I hope that, you know, these local politicians and the protesters get what they want, because it's, to me, it's more than fair.
1: Absolutely. And you want people to feel vested in their neighborhood, so it can only benefit.
0: Yeah. All right, so you are listening to Objection to the Rule on Radio Free Brooklyn, and for our first song of the hour, this is Escape with Who Can I Run To? We'll be right back.

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2: All right. So this article is from the BBC. The title is CJP Protests, Youth Movement Indians Modi Didn't See Coming. And the author is Satuk Biswas. It began with a fear familiar to millions of young Indians. If the examinations that determine their future cannot be trusted, what can? Weeks later, on Monday, tens of thousands of young men and women tried to march on India's parliament. Police responded with tear gas and baton charges. Thousands more have returned to the streets in the days since. The Cockroach Janta Party, also known as the CJP, a youth-led movement born out of anger over repeated examination paper leaks, has quickly become India's biggest student mobilization in years. It is demanding education reforms and the resignation of Education Minister Dharmendra Pradhan. And its center is activist Sanam Wangchuk, who says he lost 24 pounds during the 26-day hunger strike in support of the movement. He ended his fast late on Thursday, but student leaders say the protests will continue until their demands are met. The obvious question is whether this is simply another student protest or the beginning of something larger. History offers reasons for both caution and optimism. Student movements have periodically transformed Indian politics. The Nirman agitation in Gujarat helped trigger veteran socialist leader, and I'm sorry if I'm butchering his name, Jaya Prakash Narayan, movement against former Prime Minister Indira Gandhi in the 1970s. Others have erupted dramatically before fading away. What makes the CJP unusual, however, is not simply its scale, but the nature and breadth of its grievance. Unlike many of the biggest protests against Prime Minister Narendra Modi's government over the past decade, whether over citizenship, farm laws, or other contentious policies, this movement is not fundamentally about ideology, nor is it rooted in the interests of a single community or social group. Instead, it questions whether the state can still guarantee fairness in the examination system that millions of young Indians see as their principal route to social mobility. The exam and education system cuts across caste, class, and gender to a quite large degree, Yamani Ayer, senior visiting fellow at Brown University, told the BBC. The core constituency coming to these protests doesn't represent a singular interest group. That breadth is also what makes the movement politically distinctive. This movement centers on administrative failures. Rahul Verma, a fellow at the Center for Policy Research, a Delhi-based think tank, told the BBC. The state's inability to conduct examinations fairly and prevent paper leaks makes it a very different kind of political challenge to the BJP. That difference, he argues, changes the politics. Unlike earlier protests rooted in ideology or policy, this one questions the BJP's ability to govern. They must recalibrate their strategy, Verma says. Most of those protesting, he adds, are not natural opponents of the BJP. They are aspirational young Indians and their parents who see these exams as a pathway to upward mobility. Because the grievance is about governance rather than ideology, he argues the BJP cannot easily rally its supporters or deploy the political counter-narratives that helped it confront earlier protest movements. Monday's demonstrations appear to reinforce that assessment. For the past 2 weeks, Comparisons with the anti-corruption movement of 2011 have largely centered on the CJP's impressive online reach, while skeptics question whether digital momentum could spill onto the streets. Monday's turnout suggested it could. Joyaji Powell, a professor at the University of Michigan who studies technology and society, says social media has become a tinderbox waiting to explode with the next thing. Its speed and reach driven by emotion. Long simmering frustrations over the state's lack of accountability created the conditions for this implosion, he told the BBC, adding that the architecture of social media makes such eruptions likely to occur. So how the exam scandals threaten the future of India's young people. The question now is whether that online surge has become something more enduring. I think Monday's gathering indicates this movement may have crossed a tipping point, Verna says. Whether it grows from here, he adds, will depend largely on how the government responds. For Ayer, Monday's protests revealed something equally significant. Student unions, left groups, and organizations such as the BIM Army, a Dalit rights group, were present, but they were ultimately outnumbered by an organic outpouring of students from all over the country. That's unique compared to any significant protest in India's recent history, he says. Just as significantly, Ayer believes the movement has already outgrown the organization that sparked it and Wang Chuck's hunger strike. The catalyst may have been the CJP, she says, but it became bigger than them. Students came not only because of the state's handling of the protests, she argues, but because they wanted a space and a site to express the deep frustration they have been carrying for some time. The memes, posters, and slogans suggested grievances extending well beyond exam paper leaks. After initially leaving the response to ministers and party spokespersons, the ruling BJP party's top leadership stepped in on Wednesday. Defense Minister Rajnath Singh accused the opposition of using students as a political tool while insisting the government remain committed to addressing their concerns through parliament. Modi addressed the issue publicly for the first time on Thursday. Nothing is more important than the welfare and future of our youth, he wrote on X, announcing fast-track courts to ensure swift and stringent punishment for those involved in paper leaks. Those who try to harm the future of our youth will not be spared. Whether those assurances will be enough to defuse the protest remains uncertain. Ayer believes the movement has tapped into broader anxieties over a slowing economy, scarce jobs, and the deepening sense that the future offers diminishing opportunities. There is a deep economic dissatisfaction and distress, which has translated into the lack of hope about the future, Ayer says. This could reflect growing exhaustion from the government that has been in power for a long time. Its failure to deliver on the promises it built its reputation on may have reached a tipping point. For her, the protests are about far more than a single policy failure. The message from protesters is clear. We're exhausted. We need a new kind of politics, a new political grammar, one rooted in ideas and focused on governance and delivery. Whether that frustration can be sustained as a political movement, however, is another question. So I'm going to stop there. There's a bit more of the article if you'd like to explore, but I thought this was really interesting. Had you heard about this at all?
1: Before we started recording and you just mentioned like cockroach, I was like, I had an inkling because I had heard about this, but I didn't know that that was part of their name. So I had seen a TikTok video by like a tech journalist named Jacob Ward, and he was talking about this and describing what had happened with the exams being leaked and how, you know, it's such a high stakes exam. And what happened, like, because it was leaked, they had to take the test again or something?
2: Yeah, so everyone who took the test, which is thousands of people, have to take it again because it was leaked.
1: I'd be mad too.
2: Yeah, and many of them study, you know, and they have to pay for it again. So it's also a financial barrier for a lot of families who this is their way out, you know, which is which is really deep when you think about it. If one of the things that I've, when I was researching this information, that I found in a lot of the different stories is they were talking about how they were bringing together so many different people from different religious beliefs and backgrounds, because this is not about any of that. This is about social mobility for young people being able to do better than their families did before, or being able to sustain their families because they can move on into the medical field, primarily is what the exam is about. So yeah, this is deep. I'm really proud of these young people for standing up. Can you imagine people in America standing up because a test was leaked and you got to take it again? No, I don't think that'll ever happen.
1: No, I can't. I really, you took the word right out of my mouth. No, I cannot imagine of people of all. Well, you know what? I'm saying that, but I feel like I remember when, you know, George Floyd had just been murdered, and there were, like, very huge, like, massive outpourings and protests. So I'm not going to say it's impossible, but yeah. I think that, you know, other cultures and other parts of the world, like, people have a lot more fight in them, I think, than we do here at the moment. But, yeah, it seems like this is getting more and more intense. And I wonder, like, how is the government going to be able to respond to this? Because, yeah, they've been in power for over 10 years, or about 10 years, the same party's been, like, Modi's been in charge.
2: Mm-hmm. Yeah, I mean, it's tough because it's his people in his administration who have done this. Sometimes I wonder, like, was this just a mistake, or was it on purpose? I mean, you have to ask about this when it's government actors from any country, right? Because everybody is motivated by different things. But the reality that this movement is starting as, you know, this issue with this test and really representing a larger social issue in this country of people being able to excel and move forward is a big deal. And I really think that these young people coming together in this way is an important thing to watch, because they are, it's not an easy out, you know, it's not an easy out they're trying to attain, whether they get, you know, justice for this leaked test and whatever way, they don't have to pay for the new one. I don't know. I don't even know what the best result would be. The reality is their protest is way bigger than this damn test. And they all know that. They all know that. They're coming together. They're not letting up. And the government's finally going to have to listen to them. So I really hope that this, you know, shifts the dynamic of how government responds to young people when they come together.
1: Me too, and I was just curious, so I ended up looking them up to see, like, where did this name come from? So this is just from Wikipedia, but Wikipedia's got good information on it. So, the Cockroach Janta Party, also known as the Cockroach Movement, is an Indian youth-based satirical politi-

0: satire. It's becoming very real, and I understand why they use that name, because you know they were being referred to in this way, and the way things are going, I mean, we're not, the issues in the U.S. and the issues in India are not like comparable as far as the scale. Like there's like a billion people in India, like literally, but. You know, to talk down on young people who are struggling and have to fight for scraps in this economy and call them names, they have every right to be angry. Like, what in the world? Like, what a horrible thing to say about, like, the youth of your country.
1: Yeah. And they, you know, they're, some of the other stories I've been watching online is like, you know, the older activists are really, really excited about how this is bringing people together, how energized the youth are, and how they're making a mockery of being called cockroaches. Like they're owning it in a way that it makes it a satire, and they're just like, bring it on. Like, it doesn't matter what you call us. At the end of the day, we are the revolution, you know? And I love that for them. I hate that they have to go through this, but I love the unity that this is bringing for Indian youth.
0: Yeah, and it's like I understand the anger and the frustration that comes from this exam, but I do think the bigger issue is, you know, and India is not the only place where this happens, like where there's so much riding on one thing, and that's not healthy. You know, like we really need to get to a place where it's not like either you have some really elite type of job or you're like destitute. You know what I mean? Like, I think it just creates so much desperation and competition and stress where it's like everyone's fighting to be in that top spot. And then if you don't get one of those spots, it's like you have to be fearful for like what's going to happen with your life. Like, it's something's got to give because that's not sustainable. Like, where it's like everything or your whole future seems to be tied up in the results of one day. Like, that's a lot of pressure.
1: And this exam, you know, it supersedes caste as well, which is a huge thing for a lot of Indian society. And that's a conversation maybe for another show. But I do think that that is a very significant thing to point out, that it also supersedes gender as well. So some of those things that separate us in society for reasons that we cannot change, for lack of better words, this exam, the results of this and how you do on this can give you an opportunity to paint a different life for yourself and your family than you've had your entire time. So much is riding on it. So it's a big deal.
0: Yeah, so definitely wishing them a lot of luck, like good luck to them, and
1: yes,
0: you know, I have more power to them. Like I'm excited to see the end result, but it's good that this is building momentum and people are listening or they're getting a lot of press, so we shall see.
1: Yeah, good luck to y'all. Try to stay safe.
0: 100%. All right, so you are listening to Objection to the Rule on Radio Free Brooklyn. And for our next song, this is Pat Benatar with We Belong. We'll be right back.

0: 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And lastly, it is me with a national news story, a very spooky national news story. This is from time.com. The U.S. hosts conference on, quote, far-left terrorism with representatives from over 65 countries. What to know? And this was written by Connor Green. I'm not going to read the whole thing for the sake of time, but it's pretty lengthy. Secretary of State Marco Rubio hosted a conference on far-left terrorism on Thursday, and this was Thursday, July 16th, with representatives from dozens of countries in attendance. The meeting was aimed at garnering international support to combat what the State Department described as the quote-unquote resurgent threat of such terrorism. This is a distinctive and unique evil. It has always been driven by a hatred above all else, a hatred for civilization itself. It is a revolt of the worst against the best, a revolt of the weak and the cowardly against the strong and the good, Rubio said in his opening remarks. This is an international conference because we are facing a transnational threat, he went on adding. We have no choice but to confront this menace together. We will either cooperate across our borders or the terrorists will continue to exploit the gaps between them. Thursday's conference comes as the Trump administration has repeatedly blamed left-wing groups for rising political violence in the U.S. and made them a focus of its counterterrorism efforts in a reversal of past policy under the Biden administration, even as data shows that right-wing extremists have been responsible for a greater share of deadly attacks. Here's what to know about Thursday's conference and the facts about the ideologies driving political violence around the U.S. In his opening remarks, Rubio contended that left-wing extremism has been the subject of a quote-unquote blind spot and extraordinary ideological prejudice in the study and discussion of political violence. He claimed that this has led to acts of violence and even terrorism tied to left-wing causes being treated as legitimate forms of political outcry by U.S. officials, pointing in particular to the Black Lives Matter protests that broke out in the wake of George Floyd's killing by a Minneapolis police officer in 2020. He says, this was something worse than a double standard. Left-wing violence was not just excused, it was treated as sacrosanct, a protected class unto itself. That era has to end. He argued that the international community must come together and rebuild its counterterrorism infrastructure to combat such violence like it did to counter radical Islamist extremism earlier in the 21st century. White House Deputy Chief of Staff Stephen Miller, who spoke after Rubio, similarly characterized left-wing extremism as a growing threat aimed at the overthrow of our system and form of government that officials previously failed to sufficiently address. We must stay the course and be completely unflinching in the pursuit of justice against these enemies of civilization. If the left is allowed to use the real or actual threat of violence to destabilize our institutions, then those institutions cannot and will not succeed, he said. Treasury Secretary Scott Bessent closed out the remarks from the administration, referencing quieter forms of left-wing terrorism, such as campaigns to suppress speech, intimidate political opposition, and sabotage our national institutions, as well as more overt acts of violence. The White House touted the conference in a press release on Thursday. The Trump administration's officials' remarks on Thursday echo prior comments from President Donald Trump and his allies, placing blame on left-wing extremists for increasing political violence in the U.S. but data shows that political violence committed by right-wing groups accounts for a greater number of deaths. So I'm not going to read the whole rest of it. The rest of the article goes on to just give some statistics from different think tanks and institutes about right-wing versus left-wing violence, but I think more people need to be paying attention to the rhetoric that the government is using because it's extremely alarming. Stephen Miller in particular was talking about things like debanking, so basically trying to use technology and like the information that the government has about people to make it so that they can't access their money and things like that if the government doesn't like what your beliefs are or who you support. And some of the groups and the people that were being listed as alleged threats, you know, it's like very like the DSA and stuff like that, the People's Forum in New York City, you know, these are pretty mild or like groups that no one in their right mind would honestly think like, oh, this is some extremist organization. So all of the stuff that they've said in this article that they're accusing left-wing groups of doing, they are actively doing and have been doing, like suppressing speech, encouraging violence, turning a blind eye to literal like assassinations when it's coming from right-wingers. But they're talking as though those of us on the left are the ones that are perpetuating these types of things. Like, had you heard anything about this shift in rhetoric or this intensification of the anti-left rhetoric?
1: No, I had not. And the fact that they hold conferences about this shit is even more scary. But no, I did not hear this at all. I'm glad you're bringing it up. That literally could be anything that they don't like, and that is very scary to feel victimized because you disagree or you advocate for your own people and your own causes. Whew.
0: Yeah, and like not just a conference, but the fact that it is a, like this was an international conference, so it's like they're encouraging over 60 different officials in over 60 other countries all getting together to listen, to hear rhetoric about how to crush people that want freedom and safety and like want to protect the environment. You know, like these are the people that are being labeled as some kind of a threat. And it just makes me so upset and sick that these people have the power that they do. Like it really, it feels like it's worse than McCarthyism back in the day, especially with all of the technology that we have now. Like they can do so much more easily than they could like years ago.
1: Yeah, it is definitely different. And while it is helpful to have access to one another through social media and all these means, it's also very scary how it's being used against us currently and will be in the future.
0: Yeah, I mean, well, with that in mind, like, have you noticed yourself like making any changes to like how you engage online or just or even in person when it comes to like what you believe or your politics or your stand? Yes. The course.
1: Absolutely, I have been. I've definitely pulled back a lot from responding to posts, and I find myself reading the comments but not participating in them. So, and that's for many reasons. I mean, don't want to be doxxed, don't want to, you know, have other issues in my personal life with my employment or anything like that. But yeah, I'm definitely a lot more careful than I used to be. So, already taking those precautions, but who knows, you know, we don't really know what that actually means. We don't know how far they can take it. Every single thing you do at this point is recorded, seen. Every single thing you do has to be, you have to agree to the cookies and all the things. So it's literally, it doesn't matter what you do, you know, which is scary.
0: Yeah, I mean, I do agree with you that it can sometimes seem like it's hopeless, or like things are so far gone with the surveillance state especially. But I do think that there is still some value in people pushing back. Like, I do think, especially with the backlash against, like, these AI data centers and stuff, like, I do think that there are people across, well, bringing us back to what was happening in the article about India, you know, there are people across the spectrum as far as race, class, even like maybe the political parties that they vote for, like, but they're seeing the real life consequences of like these data centers and stuff that are ruining their local environment, making them sick, like messing up with their water supply, and they're fighting back, and in some cases they're getting some successes, you know. So I do think that it's still possible for people to get to like band together and reject this. But I wish more people were aware of just how extreme these people are. Like, the stuff that they're saying is shockingly bad. Like, when you're talking about labeling people as, like, enemies of civilization, and they're talking about people who, like, want the water to not be polluted, they think that you should discuss history and be honest about the history of this country when you talk about Native Americans or slavery and stuff like that. They want people who promote that to be seen and labeled as some kind of terroristic threat. That should scare people. Like, I think it should wake some people up. Like, no matter how mild or middle of the road you might think, they're basically trying to say anybody that's openly liberal is like their enemy, and they think that they should try to eliminate you. That's really what that means. Like, you know, they're not saying this when you see, like, the Kyle Schittenhouse people and those types, like, when they're going around shooting and killing, and, like, these cops and these ICE agents are murdering people. None of this rhetoric is about them, the ones that are actually doing the killing. But we have to have targets on our back.
1: Right. Oh, Lord help us.
0: Yeah, please, somebody. Like, Democracy Now! Has an interview with, what's his name? Is it Ken Klippenstein? I always get his name a little bit off. But Stephen Miller's quote was he wanted to disrupt, identify, defund, debank, arrest, and prosecute people that he considers to be leftists. And, you know, that fucking worm, he's evil piece of crap. And it's a shame, like, his parents were, his grandparents were, like, immigrants themselves, and for him to be the anti-immigrant racist piece of crap that he is just a shame and a disgrace. And Marco Rubio, that joke,
1: right?
0: He's another one.
1: Stay safe out there, people. Stay safe. What can we say?
0: Stay safe, and, you know, try to be smart about the information that you share on the internet. Like, you do have people watching you for not so great reasons, which is, it's sad you have to think like that, but it's true. So be mindful. But I would say, like, don't be afraid. Like, I always try to remind myself of that on this show and just in general, that their goal is to scare people so that they don't act. So I don't want anyone to give into that, but you do have to be aware of what you're dealing with, that these people are trying to drag us all to hell. So you gotta keep fighting the good fight, please. But, you know your enemy.
1: Yeah, absolutely. And know about these things that's going on, because if you don't know, you can't do nothing about it.
0: That's true. You'll be caught unaware. So that's what we're here for. All right, y'all. So you have been listening to Objection to the Rule on Radio Free Brooklyn. Please stay tuned for more community-based Brooklyn radio. Coming up after us is Courtney Love with The Circuit. It's always a good time listening to the music that she puts together. And we will talk to you guys next week. Thank you so much for listening again.
1: All right, y'all. Y'all stay safe out there and stay cool.
0: Stay cool. And for our last song of the hour, this is Luther Vandross with Dance with My Father. Bye, everybody.

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1: What Brooklyn sounds like, huh? 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

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Every week on the circuit, we find a music festival that's taking place somewhere in the world. And we play through as many of the artists on that festival's lineup as we can squeeze into an hour. And tonight, we are headed to the Newport Jazz Festival, which is taking place this weekend. It's going to be a really good hour. Stick around. Started things off with Herbie Hancock. That was Oh Oh Here He Comes. I want to keep it going with this one from Flea. This is Free As I Want to Be on Radio Free Brooklyn.

That was Keon Harold and Gary Clark Jr. with Circus Show on Radio Free Brooklyn. Taking us through the first half of our show, we also heard from Thundercat, Steve Lacy, Steve Arrington, and Childish Gambino, Black Qualls. Before that, Nate Smith, Marquise Hill, and Jay Swiss with Undefeated. Butcher Brown, we heard Down with the King, and Little Sims, we listened to Boss. So if that first half of the show did not make you wish that you were at Newport Jazz this weekend like it did me, we got a whole half hour left, so I'm going to keep it going. This is Wolf Peck with Back Pocket on Radio Free Brooklyn.

That was Braxton Cook and Navy with Weekend on Radio Free Brooklyn, taking us through all of the lush tunes we just listened to this past 25-ish minutes. We also heard from Corey Fonville, Sam Frybush, and Charlie Hunter with Sparks. Before that, Got Street Park and Olive Jones with Tell Me Why. Celeste with Got Street Park. We had a little twofer. That was like a whole vibe. I was playing all the Got Street Park. Celeste also playing Newport Jazz this weekend, though. So I snuck those two in. We heard Both Sides of the Moon. Before that, Arlo Parks and Sampho with Senses. And Corey Wong and Tom Misch, we heard Cosmic Sands. So we're closing out tonight's show. Taking a little trip to Newport for the Jazz Festival. I hope you've been enjoying it as much as I have been. Dancing around the studio. I hope you're dancing wherever you are, at least bopping your head a little bit. Stay right here, bop your head some more. We've got Hair Metal Mixtape coming up next. Have a good week. We'll catch you next time. And taking us out, we're going to listen to this one from The Dip. This is Don't Make Me Wait on Radio Free Brooklyn.

0: You and I are the only practitioners of radical theater experimentation remaining. And really, I am the only one remaining, because I did not study theater, and therefore my theater experiments are pure and unsullied.
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Hello, hello, and welcome back. My name is Eleanor, and this is Potluck Dinner on Radio Free Brooklyn. You just heard Better Views by Yellow House. I just found this song earlier this week. I think it came up on like a Spotify day list sort of thing, which I like finding music through there. And then next was Making a Fool of You by Homeshake. This album came out, I want to say 2019 or something, and it's just a good, chill album. Up next, we're going to start with Tessellation by Mild High Club. Enjoy.

0: 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You just heard Tessellation by Mild High Club, Summer by Skin Shape, and I Got the ... by Labby Soufre.
1: We got some Krongbin for you up next. Some say they're a CIA plant. Are they? All I know is, if you hear that going into a grocery store, you know you're about to get ripped off. Enjoy this next one.

Hey, everybody. I didn't have my Spotify crossfade on, and so that time it bit me in the ass because I just turned it on for the first time to be on Radio Free Brooklyn. But you just heard Maria Tambien by Krongbin and then Pelota by Krongbin. He's shaking his head. Did I mispronounce it? 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It's a dying art. All right, next up we've got Spoon.

Hey, that was Ginger Root with Les Chateaux. Yesterday it was raining in Bushwick, and my friend at Ridgewood said it was sunny. What is going on? Anyway, here's Heaven Beside You by Alice in Chains. Shout out to my sister, Fiona.

0: Hey, everybody. I'm Eleanor. 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
1: We got some Steel Pulse for you up next. These guys have been on tour all summer. Lucky you if you got to see them. My buddy Sam put me onto these two next tunes. Enjoy it.

0: All right, all right. That was Bodyguard and Wild Goose Chase by Steel Pulse. Happy Friday, everyone. Shabbat Shalom. I know my man Daniel's out there getting ready for a good dinner.
1: Thank you, everybody, for listening to Potluck Dinner on RadioFreeBrooklyn.org. This has been Eleanor and Shane. Tune in Mondays at 9 a.m. to hear my regularly scheduled hour. We've got two more songs for you, so stay tuned and enjoy your evening. Thank you for listening. Bye-bye.

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Hello, hello. You're listening to Rock Bottom on Radio Free Brooklyn. My name's Tamara, and I'm here every Sunday at 4 p.m. for a whole hour. So if you're tuned in now, you should stick around for the whole hour and hear some more cool stuff. We started the set off strong with Algae Bloom. That was their song, And Yet Still, from their latest and last release, It Lasts Forever, and Then It's Over. R.I.P. Algae Bloom, one of my favorite Scrams band. Check out some of their other stuff. Great stuff. And I'm really just noticing how like small of a band they are, like extremely small. So if you haven't heard them, now you have. I've definitely played them on this show multiple times. Anyways, it's been a cool week. I mean, well, has it? I feel like it's been very rainy and gloomy on the East Coast this past week. Like, it's not really giving July. I mean, today is giving July. It's pretty hot today. Honestly, it's not even as hot as July usually goes. I feel like July is usually peak summer. Like, that's when you have the days where you're just like, damn, I miss winter. Like, July is really the one to like make you question, did I really want summer? Like, as if you're on the East Coast, I feel like it's just an unbearable humid heat. But I feel like, you know, it's been cold, it's been gloomy, I've barely seen the sun out. But hopefully this week we see some nicer days. I want to definitely try to get out more, see more shows. I've lately been in the mood for some classical music, like if not like to see like an orchestra or to even some jazz, a nice live jazz show. I might check some things out. I do live by this one bar called Lunatico, if you're not familiar with it. It's in Bed-Stuy, and they often host shows from small artists. Usually I find that it's usually more of like a jazz type thing or other like avant-garde. It's really, really cool music and cool stuff happens there. So I might see what they're doing this week and check them out. But in other news, on Friday, I had two concerts. Wait, no, I had one. I saw two bands, one concert. I saw June live and Ethel Meserve opened for them, which was amazing. Honestly, amazing. I mean, I was talking about this on my Instagram the other day, how when I first discovered Jejune, it was like, I honestly couldn't tell you how many years ago, but several years ago, while scrolling through YouTube and, you know, sourcing music as that was after I started having a radio show. Yeah. Yeah. I mean, I'm just always resourcing and trying to find hidden music because there's always something out there that's just not on the streaming platforms, not in the mainstream, and it's just good shit and you're missing out. So scroll YouTube. Definitely scroll YouTube. Anyways, I was scrolling through YouTube and I saw a live recording of them playing at some house show. And I was like, they were playing, what's that song? And that's why she hates me. I think that, yeah, that's why she hates me. I saw a recording of that song being played live and I instantly fell in love. I was like, whoa. I remember after watching that video, I had to do a deep dive. I was going through Reddit threads. I was going through Google. I was trying to find everything on this band, but I really couldn't find anything. Like, they were legitimately such a small band and they had not been signed yet. So none of their music was on like our traditional streaming platforms. Really, the only crumbs I had was that one video off of YouTube. And to see it go from that to now them being signed by Numero Group, which, if you don't know, Numero Group has a summertime pop-up store in Manhattan. It's going to be open until Memorial Day, I think. It's in FiDi, so if you find the time or the chance, I definitely recommend checking that store out. It's really cool. It's small, but it's cute and it's cozy and it's got everything you need, essentially. I picked up the box set of their entire discography there. And then it's also by the water. So you could do what I did, get some music, walk over to the pier, look at the water, listen to some music, read a book, have a smoke, you know, chill things. Definitely a good experience. But yeah, it's just crazy how it went from me not even being able to hear what they sounded like, just that one recording, to them being signed. They now have like over 100,000 monthly listeners on Spotify. They're playing live. They're going on tours. They're releasing physical music, which always buy physical music, support the artists, support the bands. It's just, I don't know.
I think it's really cool. Feels sentimental. When I saw them live, I was like, wow, it sounds exactly like that little YouTube recording. Like, amazing performance. Amazing. And I don't know why. I guess in my mind, because for so long, all I could attach to them in my mind was that YouTube recording. They kind of just stayed like young adults. Like, I know that sounds weird. They just kind of stayed 90s, 20-year-olds in my mind forever. So when I saw them come on stage and I was like, whoa, I'm not saying they're old. I mean, they definitely are older. I mean, time has gone by, people age, but I was like, whoa, like that, they're so cool. Like, imagine starting a small band with just a couple of your friends in your town or in your college when you're like 20 years old or 21 or whatever. And then it's just, you're just playing at houses, you're playing in basements, you're doing local shows at bars and stuff. And then like decades later, you're blown up, you're signed to a record label, you're playing at whole venues in big major cities, you're going all across the country. Like, I just think that's so cool. I think that's so cool. I hope I have something like that. I'm not in a band, but hopefully this radio show is that for me, my legacy of some sorts. Anyways. I'm talking a lot, but yeah, we'll hear some of their songs throughout this set. I was supposed to play Snail Mail next, but actually now I'm like, let's listen to That's Why She Hates Me. So you guys can get what I mean. I mean, follow me on Instagram at Brave Little Maz. I always post videos from shows I go to, so you can kind of get a glimpse of what I'm doing and what I'm listening to in real time. But yeah. Thanks for tuning in. Hope you stick around for more cool music on Rock Bottom on Radio Free Brooklyn.

All right, that was The Strong Silent Type by We're the Currency. I play that song quite often on the show, but I realized today that it's been a minute since I played it again, so we played it again. I'm always going to talk about this band because this band, really this album in particular, it's from the album For the Hearing of My Heart. It's emo as fuck, bro. Honestly, every song is just so emo, so good. And something about them being from Oregon, don't know. It sets the vibe even more for me because for me, Oregon, when I think of Oregon, I think of Twilight. And when I think of Twilight, I think of being sad and emotional. And then when I have music to add to that vibe, I'm like, okay, like, yeah. I was actually thinking I should go to Oregon for my birthday to see the Oregon coast, or maybe just go visit Portland. If you're a regular Rock Bottom listener, which you're probably not, last year for my birthday, I went to Quebec, which was, I went on a, that was my first solo trip. I went to Quebec, and it was honestly one of the coolest times of my life. I don't know if it was just the fact that, you know, this was me doing something for myself by myself. And I put so much effort and initiative into it, or if it was genuinely the vibes of the city. I honestly think it might be a combination of both, but it was amazing. I mean, I didn't get to see Montreal, which I'm hoping to go back and see that next because everybody tells me Montreal is the place to be. Honestly, when I tell people that I went to Quebec City, they're like, huh? Like, they genuinely side-eye me. A lot of people I'm finding out don't like Quebec City. I loved it. I felt like it had such, I will admit, there was not much going on, but I think that's why I liked it. It kind of gave me a New Jersey vibe. Like, it just felt like home, and it felt so emo. The whole time I was there, it was gloomy. It rained. It was kind of cold, to be honest, too. I got to spend a lot of time. I did some hiking. You know, I saw this. I forgot what that one really big waterfall that's in Quebec City, but I got to see that. It was just such a cool experience. And me doing it by myself felt even cooler. I don't know. It just, the emo-ness of it all. Like when I'm tapped into this shit for real. Like everything about my life, I find a way to relate to emo. Honestly, I also sometimes wish that I had multiple radio shows because lately, so I always knew I'm about to like go off on a very long tangent just because I don't have that many songs for the set. So I figured I'd just, you know, give lore. Hopefully you're down for some lore. If not, I mean, oh well, it's my radio show. But for the longest time, I always knew that music was my thing. And I'm like, I'm not saying that I'm like special or different for that. I mean, there's lots of people who music is their thing, but you know, there's lots of people where books are their thing. Well, I mean, I like books too. Books used to be my thing. Anyways, that's not the point. The films are their thing, or a sport, soccer is their thing. You know, there's people in World Cup right now. But for me, I just feel like music has always been such a huge part of my life. And when I started my radio show for the first time back in, I think, 2021, I realized that I could connect to music in a way that I didn't realize before. Because before, I used to think that for me to be like a music person, I needed to be creating music. I grew up, I was in piano lessons as a kid. I was in my school's orchestra. I played violin for more than 10 years. I played cello for a couple years. I was also in my high school's marching band where I did multi percussion. If you're also a pit person, a past pit person, shout out to you. People sleep on pit. Every time I tell someone I was in marching band and then I tell them I didn't actually march, oh, I never hear the end of it, bro. It's like, damn, you were a loser, but you were the loser of losers. Anyways, besides that. But yeah, and now I play bass. I have a guitar as well. I'm not as good as that, but I would call myself a bassist at the moment. And I always used to put so much pressure on myself to
get better at my, you know, instruments just for the sake of creating music, of creating some sort of sound, my own personal sound, so that I could claim my stakes in this hobby, this whole, you know, arc. But then when I started my radio show, I realized that, and not to say that I don't love making music, I love playing my bass. I have written songs before. My New Year's resolution for this year was to write a song, and I did write a song this year. I'm not 100% proud of it, and I definitely think it could be better, but everyone starts somewhere. And I feel like it was pretty decent for a start. But yeah, starting my radio show made me realize that I could connect with music behind the scenes. And as I grow older, I realized that I'm a behind the scenes type of person. I used to always force myself to try to be more extroverted, to put myself out there more, to try to be in the spotlight more, to take lead more. And my parents do, because I would say both of my parents are extremely social and extroverted people. Maybe not my mom so much, but they're both very extroverted. Like, they can be in a crowd, they can be in a room, and you're going to know that they're there. Whereas me, I've always felt like I'm the type of person to just kind of keep to myself and just kind of observe. I'm working on it, though. I think everything in life needs balance. But discovering that I could just, like, work on the back end of music like this and study it and learn more about it and share what I've learned and kind of dissect, you know, what, because I used to think that all I could do was consume. But in this sense, I feel like I'm consuming, and by my consumption, I'm also producing. I don't know. Does that make sense? Like, I listen to music nonstop, constantly. And, you know, I used to think, like, man, all I do is listen to music. Like, I'm not doing anything with that. Like, can I really say I love music if I'm not, like, creating anything? But then I really had to change the way I look at it and realize that, like, this is the point, you know? Like, people, I mean, most musicians who are really into what they're doing and who are really doing something special for themselves and with their, like, craft or whatever, their projects, I mean, they do that for a reason. And, you know, you as a listener, it's almost, I mean, your job to dig deeper into that, to find these connections, to, you know, see what your artist is doing, putting together in their music. And yeah, starting a radio show has let me get a closer relationship to that. What I was saying about how I wish I had another radio show is that these past, I want to say, 5+ years of my life have, I mean, honestly more, but really in the past 5 years, I've been so focused in on emo. I feel like I've learned so much about the history, the genre, the bands, the artists. I've been so involved in the scene. Like, I genuinely would call myself, like, an emo connoisseur. I mean, like, you know, like, I'm, you know, what's that saying? Like, you're the birthday girl. I'm the birthday girl for emo. That might not make sense to you, but it makes sense to me, and that's all that matters. But lately I've kind of made, like, I don't want to say I've made a genre switch. I've always been very interested. My top genres have always been alternative rock music and then hip hop. But lately I've gained a very different relationship to hip hop. I've started to kind of interact with the genre and the same way that I interact with emo, which I wasn't really doing before. I used to just listen to hip hop music, but now I'm really, like, listening to it. Like, I've been watching nonstop video essays and documentaries about, like, the history, how it came to, and the more I learn about it, the more I realize how close it is to emo, which, you know, if you know the history of rock and roll, like, that is not a strange, you know, statement to make. But it's just, I mean, if you don't know who FD Signifier is on YouTube, I'm going to name drop that, and I'm going to promote him. His YouTube channel is amazing. He makes a lot of, like, political kind of content, left-leaning content, but he also is a hip hop nerd, and he makes lots of videos about stuff going on in rap and hip hop culture that I've been really tapped into. I've been listening to a lot of East Coast rap and, you know, the origins of that, learning about, you know,
I'm getting off tangent now, but I've just been learning a lot. I've been listening to Mobb Deep a lot. I wish I could play Mobb Deep on this channel, on this station, and have it not be too far off. Honestly, I might play a song for the last song. It'll fit. Mobb Deep, their album. What's that album that I listen to nonstop? You know me. Like, I never can remember what anything is. Like, but you know what album I'm talking about. It's an emo album. And, you know, the more I learn about the genre and I see how it connects to all the other things that I love in my life, I've been thinking, like, low-key, my next step is to start my own record label. And I know I'm jumping around a lot here, but tell me that's not the next step. Like, hear me out, but Rock Bottom Records? I like the sound of that. I like this. Do you? Like and subscribe if you like the sound of Rock Bottom.

really hard launch anything, because I'm in a stage of my life where I realize the more that you plan, the especially me as a Virgo and someone who has anxiety, the more I spend planning and planning and planning, the farther I get away from the actual end goal. And I know that's not the case for a lot of people, but for me it is. Sometimes I really tend to get into this endless loop of just planning and planning and planning and planning and waiting until it's the absolute perfect moment to start something. And then it's never going to be that perfect moment. So then I never start it. So I thought about this for several months now, honestly, and I've looked, you know, at other people in the scene who are doing the same thing. Milk Crate merch, you know, I've love what he's doing is crazy, honestly. Like, I don't know if I would ever get to that scale, but I'd love to like talk to maybe just like one or two local bands who have like once very short, like 10-15 minute LP out, who wants to like just sell a few copies at shows and stuff. Like, I'm down to do that. I wasn't working for a while, so I kind of put a pause on the idea, because I know if this is something I want to start, I'm going to definitely have to eat a lot of the cost and will definitely lose a lot of money. I read this book. I wish I remembered what the book was called, but I found this ebook online about how to start a DIY punk record label, and it was such a good resource. And one of the main points it made is this is not a profitable endeavor. And honestly, like, I'm cool with that. Like, I'm thinking about me 20 years from now and being like, yeah, I used to have a record label. Because I used to think that you can't really do something unless you're going to do, like, it's either go big or go home. But that's like, that's not emo. That's not an emo mindset. Literally nothing in emo is big. Like, half of these artists I'm playing have less than 100,000 listeners, even 10,000 listeners, you know? So it's like, sometimes you just got to do what you want to do, no matter who is going to see it, view it, perceive it, take it in, or anything. Like, you just got to do what you got to do. Anyways, I hope you enjoyed that little interlude. We're going to continue. More is June up next. This is their song, Ethan Allen, and you're listening to Rock Bottom on Radio Free Brooklyn.

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2: Hi, my name is John S. Hall, and you're listening to Radio Free Brooklyn. 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

Welcome back to Excavation Hour. My name is Phoebe. Excavation Hour is the show where each and every week, me and my co-host Laura take turns digging into a new musical theme of some kind. Laura is out of town today, so it's just me in the stew talking about one of my favorite artists. So today is very exciting. One of the main themes we do here at Excavation Hour is to talk about one person in particular who maybe is known for one thing and but has several other little side projects or other collaborations. And that's what we're doing today with Mark Linkus, otherwise known as Sparkle Horse, who I'm sure many of our listeners are familiar with. I feel like one of the big names of the 90s and 2000s, Sparkle Horse, will be playing some songs from Linkus's early days as a musician. We are going to discuss how his musical and songwriting style evolved when he began making music as Sparkle Horse. We're going to play some songs with his many incredible collaborators like PJ Harvey and Tom Waits and Jason Lytle. We have Daniel Johnston, lots of things. Then we'll also just talk about his undeniable influence on Indian alternative music. Sparkle Horse is an incredibly distinctive musical act. The recording styles and sound are very specific. It's usually pretty lo-fi in a lot of the songs. There's sometimes really timid vocals, and then out of nowhere he'll get really heavy and distorted and crazy. So it can sound really muddy and crunchy and like you dragged it through the dirt. Each song kind of sounds like it's been layered and over again, like several times, like that last track we just heard, one of my fave songs ever. That's Hammering the Cramps off of his debut album as Sparkle Horse, Viva Dixie Submarine Transmission Plot from 1995. We also kicked off with the song, the interlude that comes right before that, Little Bastard Choo Choo. Love that song. I feel like that kind of sums up that crunchy sort of like messed up sound that Linkus was known for. He kind of put all of his songs through the ringer in a way that was really, really special. And aside from production style, an incredible lyricist, just poetic and surreal, profoundly sad stuff a lot of the time, but just a really, really beautiful way of communicating how he saw the world. He was just a wonderful, wonderful artist. And I'm so excited to play some more songs. Before we properly get into it, or into the Sparkle Horse of it all, let's get into some of his earlier music that I didn't really know that much about before I was putting together this show. His pre-Sparkle Horse business. We've got a couple bands called Dancing Hoods and Salt Chunk Mary that came before any of the Sparkle Horse music, so I'm gonna play those right now. And we'll talk more about that a little bit later, talk a little bit more about that story. But for right now, this is a song by Dancing Hoods, Mark Linkus's first band. This is Baby's Got Rockets off of Hallelujah Anyway from 1989. You're listening to Excavation Hour on Radio Free Brooklyn. Keep it here.

Welcome back to Excavation Hour. If you're just now tuning in, today we are digging into Mark Linkus, aka Sparkle Horse. That last tune that you just heard was Take Back Everything by Salt Chunk Mary. Before that, that was a demo, by the way, unreleased from the 90s. Before that, we heard Border Patrol by Dancing Hoods off the album Hallelujah Anyway from 1989. Before that, I Wish I Was Sorry Now by Salt Chunk Mary off of another demo, like I said before. And we kicked off with Baby's Got Rockets by Dancing Hoods from Hallelujah Anyway from 1989. These, like I said, are Mark Linkus's early musical acts, so I wanted to talk a little bit about his background so we have some context going into the rest of the show. Linkus is from Arlington, Virginia, and his musical career kicked off just after he graduated high school and moved to New York in the 1980s, which is where he co-founded the Dancing Hoods with him and his friend Bob Bortnick. And the group released two albums, one of them somewhat successful in the music world, kind of like college radio type deal, you know what I'm saying? Never totally took off in the mainstream, but definitely got some label attention, so they moved to LA in hopes of taking the band to the next level. Ended up breaking up shortly thereafter. They have sort of received like a semi-cult following, I think mostly because Mark Linkus has such a cult following, so in recent years they've gotten a bit of a bump, but I think it's just because of him. But after the band's breakup, Linkus started recording his own music under the name Salt Chunk Mary. So Salt Chunk Mary is less of a band, but more of a pre-Sparkle Horse moniker. A lot of these Salt Chunk recordings are just early Sparkle Horse demos, which was kind of fun for me to go back and listen to. A couple of them I didn't recognize as Sparkle Horse songs, but some of them are just completely, like, not unrecognizable, but just completely different sounds than what they ended up being. So it's really interesting to hear them if you're familiar with Sparkle Horse. You can really hear how he's starting to kind of transition out of that more like alt jingly kind of sound that he was doing with the Dancing Hoods and starting to experiment a bit more and like find his own sound and style of recording. And it's just really interesting. So those are on YouTube. If you're a fan and you're interested in checking that out, I would just go through and like look for your favorite song titles and kind of see what jumps out to you. But yeah, the recording had been kind of kicked off. The Salt Chunk Mary stuff kicked off by his friend David Lowry, or Lowry, who was the frontman of the band Camper Van Beethoven, who lent Linkus his Tascam 688 recorder, basic recorder, and he started sending these recordings that he was doing to Lowry and to his manager, and it sort of evolved at this point from like the Salt Chunk Mary stuff to something a bit more established with Sparkle Horse. And this is also when he sort of started taking on that rougher kind of sound I was talking about. I have a quote from his first manager who said, quote, whenever he would make something pretty, his first instinct would be to run it over with a truck, which is, yeah, I think right on the nose. That was always kind of what he was going for. And eventually these early recordings turned into, in my opinion, one of the greatest albums ever, the Sparkle Horse debut, Viva Dixie Submarine Transmission Plot. And then we'll talk more later, but he went on to release several more albums and collaborate with musical legends and so much more before he sadly passed away in 2010. I want to keep playing some songs, some Sparkle Horse songs, and then we will talk a little bit more about his collaborations with some of these musicians later on and play you some of those tunes. But for now, yeah, let's play a little more Sparkle Horse. This next song is off of Mark Linkus's posthumous Sparkle Horse album, Bird Machine, from 2003, which is just all kinds of like beautiful and heartbreaking and just a wonderful listen. I was so excited to have new Sparkle Horse in 2023. And yeah, so I'm excited to play this one. This is going to be Kind Ghosts off of Bird Machine. And also before I play Kind Ghosts, I'm going to play this recording I found of Mark Linkus playing the organ. So, yeah, you're listening to Excavation Hour. Let's get into it.

Welcome back to Excavation Hour. If you're just now tuning in, today we are talking about Mark Linkous, aka Sparkle Horse, and playing some tunes from him. We just listened to Maria's Little Elbows by Sparkle Horse off of the album Good Morning Spider from 1998. And then before that, we played Kind Ghosts by Sparkle Horse off of Bird Machine from 2023. That last song that I just played is one of my favorite Sparkle Horse songs. And as I was saying earlier in the show, Salt Chunk Mary, the early Sparkle Horse recording project, has a version of Maria's Little Elbows that shocked me. It is, well, if you were listening earlier to the Salt Chunk Mary stuff, it sounded like that. It was like upbeat, just like a completely different sound. I'm going to link it on our Instagram story if you're interested in listening to that, because it's interesting. Still a great song,

Oh, Nate, you guys hear that motorcycle? That should be illegal. That's my hot take. No, no, no. You take that out of the city, you take that off of my streets. That's a message from me, not Radio Free Brooklyn, but I am tired of hearing motorcycles rev. Actually, Mark Link has totally rode motorcycles. But, sorry, Mark, we're allowed to disagree on certain things, okay? And I don't like those. Killing machines. Anyway. Now I kind of want to talk and listen to some of Mark Linkus's fabulous collaborations with other musicians. So we're going to play some of those. Coming up next is off an iconic album with a fun story behind it, Dark Night of the Soul from 2010. This is a collaboration between Danger Mouse and Mark Linkus and David Lynch. Hello, cite the David Lynch episode. And this is an incredible album. I'll talk more about it after we listen to some music. This song is called Jacob, and it also features vocals from Jason Lytle of Granddaddy. So that's exciting. Let's get into it. You're listening to Excavation Hour on Radio Free Brooklyn.

Welcome back to Excavation Hour. If you're just now tuning in the final 10-minute stretch here, we're doing a show on Mark Linkous, aka Sparkle Horse, today. For that last set, I was playing some collaborations that Linkous has done with other artists. This one that I'm speaking over right now is from the In the Fish Tank series. If you're not familiar, In the Fish Tank was a series of EPs released by Concurrent, an independent music distributor in the Netherlands. And they would get like one or two bands together to record, give them 2 days studio time, just kind of see what they do. This is Mark Linkous and Christian Fennis for In the Fish Tank 15. And this is kind of an almost like ambient, pretty experimental EP, and definitely deviation from the typical Mark Linkous stuff. So I liked it. I was interested to listen to it. Before that, we played two songs, the entire single and entire collection of anything released by this band, called A Loose Confederation of Saturday City States. The first song you heard was called Plagiarism, and the second was called How Can I Face Tomorrow. This is a single that this group released in 2001. It's kind of an offshoot of Elephant Six, a supergroup of sorts, if you say. This was recorded in Athens, Georgia. It's made up of Vic Chestnut, Mark Linkous, David Lowery, Paul Niehaus, and Kurt Wagner. And yeah, it's just this one project. You just heard the whole thing. So that was a fun discovery. That's on YouTube. And then before that, we heard Love Not Dead by Daniel Johnston and Mark Linkous. That's off of, Fear Yourself. That's right. And Mark Linkous and Daniel Johnston's, I don't know if this is true or an internet rumor, I found this on Facebook, this information, so take that with a grain of salt. But apparently their mothers were pen pals. I don't know if they bonded over their sons being sort of famous musicians around the same time, but they were pen pals, established a connection that kind of led to this musical partnership. So that apparently is how they got together to make this, and then Lincoln produced a lot of it, wanted to highlight Daniel Johnston's songwriting in a form with a little bit more sophisticated production than his usual DIY avant-garde kind of style. So it's a cool album, big fan. And then we kicked things off with Jacob by Mark Linkous and Danger Mouse and David Lynch, featuring vocals from Jason Lytle. That's off the album Dark Night of the Soul from 2010. Linkous was a huge fan of David Lynch, so I was really excited to learn that Lynch was also a huge fan of his music, and they worked on this project together with Danger Mouse. And apparently the album became infamous for a legal dispute that delayed its release, and a lot of people thought it would never come out. The project's record label, EMI, disputed the release over, I'm like kind of lost on this, like some contractual obligations or like rights to the music. It's full of collaborations with a ton of different artists, so there must have been some kind of legal issues happening. But the release was delayed, and at some point the project was leaked online, and out of protest of the label, Danger Mouse released the project as a book of David Lynch photos bundled with a blank CD marked for legal reasons, enclosed CDR contains no music, use it as you will, kind of encouraging people to just burn the CD illegally online, which is awesome. So that's a fun little story there. It did eventually come out, and it's a really cool album, so definitely recommend you all check that out. I hope everyone enjoyed this episode on Mark Linkous. It was really fun for me to learn a little bit more about this musician who I've loved for so long. And I'm going to be listening to him all week long, I think. I'm going to close out with another Sparkle Horse song, of course. This is one my brother showed me that I didn't really know until a few years ago, off the album Dreamt for Light Years in the Belly of a Mountain from 2006. This is Knives of Summertime by Sparkle Horse. Tune into Excavation Hour next week. Talk to you then, and have a great week. Bye.

0: 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Not one bad word. 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

Hello and welcome back to another episode of Lost Change here on Radio Free Brooklyn. I'm your host, DJ Skate, and I'm happy to be here in the studio. I was out last week. I had to attend some business on the West Coast, and I'm back. Happy to be here. But in my travels, you know, I feel like when I'm traveling, when I'm up in an airplane, something must be going on with the air pressure. But it always gets me thinking. Sometimes it gets me crying. A lot of the times it gets me crying when I'm up in the air. If I watch a movie with any semblance of emotion, even without any emotion. Like, I don't know if I've talked about this here before, but I watched the animated Teenage Mutant Ninja Turtles movie, the most recent one, and I cried watching it on a plane. Which, I'm happy to admit, because it's a great movie. But also, you know, it's okay to be sensitive. Especially on a plane. That's the most safe time to be, you know, crying. But anyway, in my travels, you know, I really had some time to reflect on, you know, what is greatness? What makes greatness? Part of that, you know, I can't answer. I have no idea what makes greatness. It's kind of just ingrained in somebody. But, you know, that's an age-old question. Nobody can answer, I don't think. I mean, hard work, dedication, obviously, but there's got to be a little something extra. But, you know, I think about greatness. I think about athletes, usually, typically. That's just me. I'm a big fan of sports. And when I think of greatness when it comes to basketball or soccer, you know, you think Lionel Messi, whatever. But when I think of greatness, maybe this is because I love basketball, but I think of Michael Jordan. I also think of LeBron, obviously, and I'm not going to get into that debate because it's silly. But I think of Michael Jordan. And I think, you know, what made Michael Jordan great? And I don't know. I mean, he was really good at basketball. But I also ask yourself, like, what was he listening to before games, before, you know, during practice, whatever, to get himself in the right mentality? What would somebody like that listen to? What kind of, you know, what's the soundtrack to Michael Jordan's life? And you can watch the documentary, The Last Dance. Fantastic 10-part documentary series. Great soundtrack. But I feel like that soundtrack is more of just like describing the era in which, you know, it's all 90s and 80s, late 80s music. It's very, very, very good. Great soundtrack. But I don't know if it's really what he, you know, was listening to. So I had to ask myself, I had to do some research, and all of you big basketball fans, sports historians, we'll know of a very, very famous moment in basketball history, and Michael Jordan's history. It was the shot, and it's the famous Michael Jordan buzzer beater, where he's jumping up and punching the air after hitting a game-winning buzzer beater over Craig Ilo of the Cleveland Cavaliers to win them the first round of the Eastern Conference playoffs. And, you know, what a galactic moment. What a legendary moment in sports, in everything. And one of the coolest pictures of all time. But then, you know, he did a post-game interview, he's out of breath, you know, breathing hard, and obviously, I don't know how you could even, like, talk or think after such an incredible moment and such a, like, jacked up, like, game-winning buzzer beater. That's literally peak, you know, and then he's got to talk, give an interview, but of course, maybe it's Michael Jordan, you know, that's what makes greatness. But the last question, he's about to leave, and the interviewer asks him, he goes, you know, I've heard that there's a pregame warm-up. It's a pregame ritual that you have to do, you know, before every game. And he's like, and for big moments like this, he's like, what is it that gets you in the mindset to succeed on this level, to, you know, produce like this? What were you listening to? What was your pregame ritual? And, you know, through shortness of breath, he says, Anita Baker giving you the best that I got.
So we're going to listen to that song. And maybe we'll find greatness. In this story. The story of Anita Baker's life. So, without further ado, enjoy giving you the best that I got.

Now, that's not exactly, you know, what I would have imagined the soundtrack to that epic moment in sports would have been. But, you know, I think it's an amazing song. I think it's an incredible, you know, song to have listened to before such an incredible moment, and to attribute, you know, such a intense sports mentality, you know, that is Michael Jordan too. It's amazing to think that that's, you know, it's like kind of a calming yet also somewhat, you know, uplifting song. And it's quite incredible to me that that's, you know, what he was listening to before games. It was his pregame ritual. He had to do it for every single game. Now, I typically listen to some pretty upbeat stuff, a lot of clips before I play games. But you know what? I might start listening to Anita Baker before I have to go out there and I have to play soccer or basketball, whatever it is, just to try it. Maybe it's calming. I don't know, but it's interesting. And that got me thinking, you know, about Anita Baker and her life. Because I grew up listening to Anita Baker because my mother owned the CD. And I listened to it all the time. And I really like Anita Baker, but she's kind of an underappreciated musician. I mean, she's been highly acclaimed, but, you know, I feel like she doesn't always get the flowers she deserves. So today we're going to talk about her life, the life and times of Anita Baker. And before I do that, before I talk about her actual life, I want to set the scene. It is 1970s Detroit. And, you know, we're in the nightclub scene. So you've got these soul bands coming through, playing music in the clubs around Detroit. And you got a big name that's running these clubs. An underrated name. Again, I hate to keep saying underrated, but man, there's even, it's a small connection. It's a very small connection, but anytime I can connect to this band, to this group, I have to. And that is the Detroit Emeralds. And now the Detroit Emeralds were a band that started in Detroit and, again, a soul and funk band. The Detroit, like, soul scene is its own sound. But I think this song encapsulates it and is also just such a good song. Like, this song is next level. But imagine yourself in the 1970s, late 1970s, in a club in Detroit, listening to this band and this song specifically. Here's Baby Let Me Take You by Detroit Emeralds.

All right, now in Detroit at this time, Anita was young. So Anita was born originally in Ohio, and then her mother abandoned her at the age of 12. And then she was put into the foster care system, and she was moved to Detroit, Michigan, where she lived with her foster parents. But then, you know, I messed up my numbers. My notes were wrong. When she was 2 years old, she was abandoned by her mother, which is very sad, and she moved to Detroit to live with a foster family. And then at the age of 12, her foster family passed away, and she was then left to be raised by her foster sister in a house. And, you know, at a young age, obviously there was not a lot of stability going on in her life. There was a lot going. It was a very hard childhood. But, you know, in this childhood, she took a lot of time spent a lot of time in the church singing. And, you know, this is where she found an early love of music and community. And she began singing, again, in the church and gospel music. And then she, at the early age of 16, began performing in nightclubs around Detroit. And it was at this time, you know, that she was singing with different groups, different bands. And again, you've got the Detroit Emeralds, who are performing in nightclubs. This is what, like, the music of the time and the era, or the time and the region, sounded like. And, you know, she's 16 years old, and she is given a card by a band leader saying, come try out for my band. And that band was called Chapter 8. And Chapter 8 was actually the backing band for the Detroit Emeralds, who you just listened to, until they decided, you know, they performed around Detroit and around, you know, whenever the Detroit Emeralds went on tour, they would go with them. And they also wanted to produce their own album. And so they had been, like, you know, as most backing bands are, they were shuffling through people, and they were looking for a new lead female vocalist. And so, you know, they wanted Anita to come try out. And she tried out, and she actually got the job. She got an offer to come join Chapter 8, you know, just before they were about to record their solo album. And her family really did not want her to. She was in community college, and they were like, don't abandon your, you know, college career for music. You know, it's a big risk. It's a big risk. But she decided to leave, and she joined Chapter 8. And Chapter 8 would, unfortunately, not go gangbusters. It would not go crazy. Their first album would have, you know, a minor hit, but it wouldn't, you know, it would be their only album that they would release. But it shows a lot of early, you know, pictures into why Anita was so great. And she's got such a unique voice, and you can hear it all over this album. And so I'm going to play you a taste from the self-titled Chapter 8 album. And you guys, I don't know if many of you have heard of Chapter 8. I had not heard of Chapter 8 before I did research for this show. But honestly, I like the album. I like a lot of the stuff they have on here. And Anita, again, is a huge part of all of these songs. She's, you know, the main vocalist on many of them. And she's often singing duets with the band leader. So, really good. But I'll give you a taste. Here's Don't You Like It by Chapter 8. Enjoy.

Now, as I said before, Chapter 8, while funky, I mean, that song's fantastic, I think. And I hope you do too. While fantastic, Chapter 8 did not blow up. They did not have a ton of success. And in fact, they were originally signed to, and I gotta be careful with this one, Ariola Records. A-R-I-O-L-A. I would really like to pronounce that a different way. That is an anatomical term, but Ariola, I believe, is how it's properly pronounced. Ariola Records was who Chapter 8 was signed to. But in 1979, just 4 years after, 4 years after Anita had joined the band, and the year that they released their original album, Chapter 8, Ariola Records was acquired by another one of my nemesises when it comes to pronouncing record labels. There's Arista, which I believe in the past I was calling Aritzia on accident. But anyway, if you think it's easy to sit behind the microphone and talk for an hour, I invite you to come on the show and try, because it probably is, and I probably should just get better at reading. But anyway, Arista Records acquired Ariola Records in 1979 after they had released their first album, but then quickly dropped them. And they cited, you know, obviously the band didn't have a ton of success in selling their first record. But also, they didn't believe that, like, the talent was really there. And they were wrong. A lot of the people in this group would go on to be producers and, you know, backup singers. You know, people in the industry that were well-liked and very talented and produced a lot of great music. But their biggest mistake, they believed that Anita Baker did not have star potential. She wasn't cut out for it. And she didn't have a unique voice that would, you know, make it in a big way. They didn't think that she could be a star. And obviously, Anita was a little bit dejected. That's tough. You know, the label that signed you think you have your big break, and then just shortly after, your own label says that they don't believe in what you are doing. And, you know, she went back to Detroit because she just didn't have the passion, the motivation, or she had the passion, but she didn't have the motivation. I guess she was just dejected. I'm sure she had the money. But, you know, it was a tough time. And so she went back to Detroit and she started working as a waitress. You know, odd jobs. To her, her music career was over. She just was like, you know, this is the end of the road. It's a sign. I'm done. So she worked odd jobs for a while. And then finally she got a stable job working as a assistant for a law firm. You know, answering phones and doing all that. But then, in 1982, one of her former associates from Ariola Records called her, and he had started a label of his own called Beverly Glenn. And this guy's name was Otis Smith. And he called Anita and he said, you know what? I saw, you know, your talent, and I believe you should come and you should produce a record on my label. And, you know, she decided to take him up on the offer. She said, I'll do it. And so they went to the studio and they began production on her first album, her first solo album called The Songstress. And this album would actually get pretty solid, both reviews. I mean, it was critically acclaimed, but it was also sold really well, and there were a couple songs that made it into the charts. So this album became, you know, a pretty big success for her early on in her solo career. And so we're gonna listen to it. We're gonna listen to a song off of Anita's first solo album. And again, I think this is a great album because it shows you her, like,
progression into finding her own voice. But, you know, at this time, she didn't have a ton of creative control over her own music. And that was something that she desired. That was something that Anita wanted whenever she was making music, wherever she was making music. At, you know, chapter 8, she had the ability to write some of the songs and perform, you know, and she was like a minor producer on all of the records. But, you know, she wasn't, it wasn't entirely her own voice. And here in the production of The Songstress, it's still not entirely her own voice. But you can see the seeds of, you know, her sound in chapter 8. And they carry over here. But it's not quite the pinnacle of the Anita Baker sound and what I believe, you know, is her pinnacle. But here is Angel off of The Songstress by Anita Baker, released in 1983.

After the release of her first album, which again, we talked about, sold pretty well, was pretty successful for an album coming off of, you know, a small label and with not a ton of hype around it. Very successful. I mean, like, considering all those things, it was a successful album. But as seems to happen pretty frequently in the record industry, which is a bummer, the production of her second album began to stall. You know, you'd think you want to capitalize off of this really hot, you know, time, and you just, her label essentially handcuffed her. They kept delaying her album, and, you know, they just were not focusing on the production of her next album, choosing to explore other ventures and, you know, other artists. But she kept, you know, pushing, and they never gave her the opportunity. So this was, that album came out in 1983. By 1985, she still had not been able to produce or get to a point where she could release a second album. And it was largely the label's fault. And so she was like, if you guys aren't going to be able, like, let me produce my music, I'm going to leave. I'm going to go to another record label and I'm going to produce my music. And the record label, Otis Smith, the head of the record label, sued her for breach of contract. And she countersued. They sued each other. And the court ultimately decided that Anita could go to another label. And this, I think, was a huge blessing for Anita. Obviously, that two-year period really stinks, that she couldn't put out music and do what she wanted to. But, you know, she was still developing these ideas and developing her sound, writing music. And then she was signed by Elektra Records. And in 1985, she immediately began production on her next album. And in 1986, she would release what I think is her best album. And it is incredible. And the great thing about this, in this time, her time with Elektra, is that she was allowed to produce all of her own music. Not only is she, you know, doing arrangements and writing, but she's producing the whole thing. Everything that you hear on this album is Anita's idea. It's all her control. And that's just the way she wanted it. And you can tell, it's kind of an interesting, like, this whole album and Anita's sound is so unique to me. Because, you know, you've heard the R&B and the Quiet Storm of the time, but this is so complex and there's so many layers to everything that she's doing and all the music that she's, you know, like her singing, the instrumentation. There's really unique vocal sounds and pitches that I think she hits that are very interesting. And they just, like, this album just sounds different than many other albums. And I think for that reason, it's kind of like hard to get into at first, but once you're into it, it's just, it's amazing. And this is the song, this is the CD that I had in my car that I was listening to on my way to school that I think is fantastic. And it's just, I don't know, it's good. It's all the way through from front to back. And now, you know, this came out, she's on a new record label. She had a little bit of success, but it had been 2 years, you know, since she released her last album. And it wasn't like, you know, one of these things where ASAP Rocky, you know, he takes 7 years to release an album, but it's just hyped up to no end. You know, it wasn't like that. She had not a lot of hype around releasing this album. And it was released pretty quietly. Like, there wasn't a ton of media. You know, there wasn't a ton of, like, advertisement release for this record. So it kind of came in under the radar at first. And the sales were, like, showed exactly that. They didn't really take off at first. But then people started to listen to the album. Critics began to, you know, listen to the album and start to praise the album. And so we're going to be the critics here. We're going to listen to this album. We're going to listen to not the whole album, but one of my favorite songs from the album. This isn't like a deep cut or anything. It's actually the name. It's in the name of the entire album. But man, do I like this song so much. Before we listen to it, though, if you're listening right now, you're liking the show. Maybe you heard one song that you like. Maybe you haven't heard a single song you like, but you're excited to hear the next one because it's, you know, it's going to be a song you like. If you're tuning in because you heard the show 2 weeks ago or last week or a month ago and you liked what you heard and you just keep on listening,
I appreciate you. I appreciate you. Hopefully you've heard at least one or two good songs you liked in that time, or I've said something that's maybe made you smile. Hopefully nothing that's made you frown. It's okay if I made you something that made you cry. That's cool too. But regardless, if you like listening to Lost Change, if you like listening to Radio Free Brooklyn, then please go to radiofreebrooklyn.org/donate. Throw us some of your Lost Change. We greatly appreciate it. It goes a long way. We are a completely independent radio station, and it is you guys listening in and donating that keeps us on the air. I really, really appreciate everything that you guys do for the show. And yeah, thank you for listening. I really appreciate it. And so does Radio Free Brooklyn. Tune in around the clock for great, great shows. I kid you not, around the clock, we got good stuff on the air. So thank you. Once again, that's radiofreebrooklyn.org/donate. 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All right. Here's Anita with Caught Up in the Rapture.

that album that you just listened to would go on to win 2 Grammys. And for good reason. Again, sales started slow. It looked like, you know, it might be kind of a flop of a record, but then people kind of realized how fantastic the album was and how, you know, flawless it is. It really is a perfect album, I think, from start to finish. And Anita's attention to every little detail and her ability to control her music, you know, she's producing everything, she's singing, it's exactly her vision. All of that, all of the, just every tiny detail is perfect, I think. And a lot of other people do too. But, you know, because of that, it went from kind of a under, you know, it flew under the radar at first, but then it ended up selling 5 million copies, 8 million worldwide, 5 million in the United States alone. And again, it would go on to win 2 Grammys because it was so perfect. So, you know, I think we opened the show up talking about greatness and what greatness is like and how you achieve greatness. And I think the Michael Jordan and the Anita Baker might have a lot of similarities, a lot in common, you know, attention to detail, hours, just focusing on the little things, making an album perfect from start to finish. Michael Jordan just focusing on one shot, one thing, for hours and hours and hours, and just dedicating everything you have to it, but also determination. There were so many times where Anita, you know, kind of had reached the end of her rope. There was nothing there, it seemed like it was dead, but she kept chasing her dream. She kept finding, you know, new ways to make music, and she kept succeeding. You know, she had a tough life when she was young, but found a way to persevere, found a way to, you know, create music, follow her dreams. And I think that's pretty incredible. So when I think of greatness, I do indeed think of Anita Baker. Many of you might not off the bat, but it is. And so, you know, I think that's what I was thinking about on the plane. Like, that's how I started the show, was talking about the plane. I think it's fitting. I think it's fitting. She would go on to get 8 Grammys. She would win 8 Grammys for several different albums. And honestly, it's pretty cool too. She would take several breaks. She would just step away from music for a while, partially due to contract disputes. There was some of that, but sometimes it was just because she wanted to be with her family. She wanted to take care of her kids and, you know, spend time with her family because it was important to her. And I also think that's very honorable. So I hope this has done justice telling her story, and I'm sure it has. But I'm going to end it with one of my favorite songs, a song that won a Grammy, but it didn't win a Grammy for her traditional category. It won the Soul and Gospel Performance Grammy. And it is a song with the Winans. And it's a song that was recently sampled by JPEG Mafia. And I didn't know that. I'd never heard the song. But I hope you enjoy. Ain't No Need to Worry. I hope you enjoyed listening to the show this week. And I will see you all next weekend for another episode of Lost Change. Thank you for listening. Enjoy.

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1: 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But you don't have to be ill to take this pill. 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

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That was What We'll Give by the Radio Department, a band that I like, Swedish band. But I was playing some tennis, or like wall ball, I guess, with a tennis racket, you could say, at Cooper Park in Brooklyn, New York City, this morning. Trying to work up a sweat, hit some balls into the wall, and I was listening to that album, and it was great. For some reason, I associate that music with like cold weather, maybe because they're Swedish, but it hit nice in the spring. That's actually not fully true, because I also would listen to their album with the guy smoking out of the barrel of the gun, clinging to a scheme in springtime. So they're not just seasonal dependent. This is a Fortet song. But yeah, I had a nice weekend in New York. Saw the Odyssey yesterday. Enjoyed that. Very visually appealing and pleasing and impressive and captivating, one might even go as far as saying. Good acting. Great set design, I guess. Cinematography. All that stuff. It's long, but it's good. But you don't need to hear it from me. You can hear it from everybody else. And yeah, today I went to a record store and found some records, bought some stuff, and then they were playing the Feelies in there, and I was like, damn, this is so good. And I was thinking about how much it sounded like the Modern Lovers to me. I actually thought it was the Modern Lovers until I heard the vocals. But yeah, that Crazy Rhythms album is a great record. It was reminding me how good it was hearing it today. Played at this record store and found a couple other records that I didn't buy that I'll play some stuff off of. Bill Nelson, never heard of him. It's like some cool post-punk rock sort of thing, like electronic, dancey. Owusu and Hannibal, never heard of them before. Found like this remix single and I thought it was cool. Some dub. I have a funny story, actually. I was going to go see Bar Italia on Thursday night at Knockdown Center. I had never seen them before. Not really, like, super into the new music, or, like, I haven't really listened to much of it, but I like that main album. There's the black and white one they put out in 2023. Enjoyed that one. I was like, oh, this is a band I should probably see live. Long story short, bike all the way to Knockdown Center, get rained on the way there. By the way, this whole week, I know there's tickets available. I'm like, you know, trying to get people to go. No one really wants to go. I'm like, yeah, I'll just go by myself, whatever. Bike all the way there in the rain, park my bike, soaked, show up to the door. While I'm walking to the door, I realize the show had sold out. And I got screwed. Didn't get to go in. But this band Operelli opened for them. I was listening to some of their music and it's really cool. So I'm going to play some of that. Also randomly, not really randomly, but it's that time of, I don't even know what to call it. The decade, or the longer term than years, that time of the years. Getting pretty close to Malamat 300. If you remember correctly, 100 was Matt and I picked our 50 each favorite songs of the last 100 weeks to put on a greatest hits playlist. For 200, did the same thing. No repeats, obviously, from the first one. And now it's a couple weeks, it's going to be 300. And I have gathered like 315 songs over the past like couple weeks of heavy front runner contenders to be on there. I'll have to cut it down and wane down over time a little bit. I'm sure I'll swap some out, but
looking forward to ordering that. And yeah, it's a good exercise for me too, because it ends up being like a kind of a collection, a thought out collection of really my favorite songs of the last 2 years, pretty much, that I've been listening to, that I didn't include on the last 200 or the last 100. So, yeah, looking forward to getting that out there, having it, and it's been fun making it. So I'm gonna play a run of music here. I'm also gonna play some new Dog Date later. That album is really good. I really enjoyed that. Omari Lightsight, this rapper, who's got some really cool features on there. No Bra, new Charlie XCX. Didn't even talk about that. Love it. Some Death Grips. But yeah, enjoy the music.

0: That was 18th Floor by No Bra. And if that wasn't disorienting enough for you, actually, it's not going to get more disorienting than that. Before that, I played Young by Frankie Cosmos. Before that, Tell My Man by Operelli. Here's Amari Lysite and J2C.
1: Digital.
0: I'm really into this wave of rap music. I love the beats.
2: Yeah, huh. Too much left to give, I couldn't take a spin. Get it how you live, a lot of risk and trying to make this win. Saying it through the wind, we got against, it's not to make amends. When you was on the fence, you gotta pick a side and stay there. Why we never playing fair, now we gotta take it there. States getting raised, I never paid a fare. Money on my mind, was thinking paper bear. Splits rolling paper, there the case, I gotta break it square.

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This the cycle, this the will. This was everything and nothing at the same time. Delayed mind, with signs getting dialed, not on the main line. 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

0: I'm not sure who produced that. Sounds like some of that Surf Gang, Evil Gianni stuff. Maybe one of those guys. I don't know. But I don't know. It's weird, but I'm into it. Here's some new Charlie XCX. This album is so sick.
1: Let's go shopping. I'll buy a handbag. I'll buy some shoes. I'll buy a smile. I'll buy some jewelry. A personality. A whole backstory. Card declined. Let's go shopping. I'll buy a handbag. I'll buy some perfume. 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A new apartment. 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Card declined. Buy a nice and show back. Let's go shopping. Let's go shopping. Personality.

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Hard switch up here. Hard switch up. I like when playlists and radio stations do hard switch up sometimes. So many fast songs, but it twisted a little while. So now I think it's time we get settled. I heard this was one of the greatest live albums of all time. Is everybody?

Right now, we'd like to give the fellas, we want to tell the fellas something, you know. Fellas, I want to tell you, when somebody come and tell you something about what your girlfriend has done or what your wife has done, I want you to remember one thing. Don't go home hitting on her and all that stuff. Whenever they tell you anything about your lady, go home. If she's sleeping, shake her and wake her up. And wait till she wipes all the sleep from her eyes, you understand?

My friend Mike, who's listening, shared with me that there's an interesting story in the death page of Sam Cooke's Wikipedia. Fascinating stuff. Insane story. That was Sam Cooke. I'm going to close it out with some George Harrison because he's the GOAT. Know what I'm saying?

0: 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I'm Calvin Williams. 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
2: Hey, you there. Are you someone who likes to express your opinion, give advice, conduct interviews, recite poetry, perform dramatic monologues, expound at length on weighty matters, on trivial matters, tell jokes, dissect controversial topics, review local bars, review your recent record purchases? If you answered yes to any of these and want to do your own live radio show, RFB may have a spot for you. Go to RadioFreeBrooklyn.org, click on Propose a Show, and tell us what you got.
3: I'm not just talking about one person, I'm talking about everybody. I'm talking about form, I'm talking about content, I'm talking about interrelationships, I'm talking about God, the devil, hell,